That song is called Wheat Kings from Alison Russell with the group The Tragically Hip. And Tragically Hip, that sounds like something back to the Beat Generation, but nice stuff. Before that, Chris Pierce with Alison Russell from his new album, and that piece, of course, was Khalif Broder. And I should have mentioned, I was remiss, that piano that you heard at the beginning, that really neat boogie-woogie stuff, was from David Bennett Cohen, On the Run. Man, nice stuff that too. Well, you are listening to music they don't want you to hear. And David Scott Weaver has a new song out. And that song features Chris Matthews along with him. So it's called Thoughts and Prayers.

Two songs there with the same title, but quite a different sound. Thoughts and Prayers. The first, Chris Matthews doing the lead vocal along with David Scott Weaver, song that he wrote, I believe. And then Marianne Halliday, Thoughts and Prayers, from an album she did a few years ago, I think 2019 it came out, Rings Around Saturn. Pretty nice stuff. Well, if you're a regular listener, you know I like to celebrate birthdays of a great artist, and one of those is Dougie McLean having a birthday. So here's a couple of songs from him.

Doogie McLean, two of his better known songs. The first was Turning Away, and the second, of course, Caledonia. Wonderful stuff. Beautiful. Doogie McLean. Well, you are listening to Music They Don't Want You to Hear on your community radio station in Las Cruces, New Mexico, KTALLP 101.5 FM, Las Cruces. 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And, of course, there is that donate button. 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You are the community. Only together does this work. Neil Young just released a brand new album. Neil Young has been around, well, forever. He's about 80 years old, I think, at this point. And this album's kind of a throwback in the sense that it's acoustic-based and has a couple of really interesting songs on it that, at least in my mind, harken back to his Canadian roots and maybe his time in Laurel Canyon in the early days, that kind of stuff. This is called Second Song, which is also the name of the album just released this last week. And I will forewarn you or give you the heads up. This is a long song. It's 11 minutes long, but it's really nice. And I think you'll like it. I said Neil Young and the Chrome Hearts, Second Song.

Neil Young and the Chrome Hearts, second song from an album of the same name, new music just released by Neil Young. Here's a new song from the Fry Family Band. It's called Everything, a single they just released.

The Fry Family Band did Everything, new single they just put out. Lance Cohen did When He Was Here from his new album, The Air That You Breathe. Nice stuff, that. Well, here's a new and an old blues. We'll start with the vintage stuff. Memphis Mini, Let Me Ride. And then a new song from Sherry Cochran, Blue Suede Boots.

Continuing on the blues theme, that was Andrew Antipin doing his version of Stacko Lee or Stagger Lee. So many people have covered that. There's a million different versions, it seems. And all comes back to that killing, Stacko Lee.

Electric know all about sunshine and how to make it work for you. We're very proud to have them as underwriters at KTALLP 101.5 FM Las Cruces, community radio for Las Cruces, the Mesilla Valley, and beyond. We thank all the folks over at Oregon Mountain Solar and Electric for sponsoring our show and for being supporters of this station. Thank you so much. All right, I promised you some poetry-oriented things, and it all started with a song that I picked up from Anna Tivel called Animal Poem, and I liked that and was thinking about it, and then that made me think of the Greg Brown song, one of his best-known ones called The Poet Game, which led me to Kate Wolf and Poetart, and well, you know how that all goes. You start going down the rabbit hole. So play you some songs, and then we'll have a couple poems, and then some more songs. So here is Anna Tivel.

0: I began that set with Anna Tivell, Animal Poem, and it's a very nice sentiment where she says, "Poem beautiful enough to kill the darkness." Greg Brown did The Poet Game and kind of very autobiographical there. Nice. Kate Wolfe, Poet's Heart, her song. Well, she references a few people in there, but Eric Bogle, certainly in the beginning, and Utah Phillips, very, very nice stuff. And finished up with Kaya Katar, Poets Be Buried, some songs about poems and poets. And so let's have a couple of poems here. These are poems written by Langston Hughes, the great Harlem Renaissance poet, and read here by Ruby Dee and Ozzie Davis.
1: There are words like freedom, sweet and wonderful to say. On my heartstrings, freedom sings all day, every day.
2: There are words like liberty that almost make me cry. If you had known what I know, you would know why. Way down south in Dixie, break the heart of me. They hung my black young lover to a crossroads tree. Way down south in Dixie, bruised body high in air, I asked the white Lord Jesus, what was the use of prayer? Way down south in Dixie, break the heart of me. Love is a naked shadow on a gnarled and naked tree. As if it were some noble thing, she spoke of sons at war, as if freedom's cause were pled anew at some heroic bar, as if the weapons used today killed with great elan, as if technicolor banners flew to honor modern man, believing everything she read in the daily news, no in-between to choose. She thought that only one side won, not that both might lose.
0: Three poems written by Langston Hughes, the first refugee in America. Then it was Song for a Dark Girl, and that still resonates today, right? I mean, they're still hanging black women in this country. And finally, Mother in Wartime. Poems read by Ruby Dee and Ozzie Davis. Well, there's a bit of a time-honored tradition of setting poems to music, and Phil Oakes did that in a couple of cases with great success. I mean, these really work. So here's the group Betty and the Baby Boomers doing the song that Phil Oakes made from a poem. It's called The Bells.

Betty and the Baby Boomers sing the Phil Oakes song, The Bells. Phil used the lyrics from Edgar Allan Poe and put it to music. Well, let's turn to something a bit more revolutionary. Here's Gil Scott-Heron.

The American Dream. First they told us of the dream. They wrote it in the Declaration. They inscribed it in the harbor. They chiseled it above the courthouse steps and under the great dome. And we believed it and worked for it and thought ourselves failures when we did not attain it. But gradually we came to see that the dream was not meant for us. It was only meant to belong to them. But we said no. The dream was a promise, not a lie, a star to follow. And if they would not share it, we would create it for ourselves. We would take a dream in black and white and make it all the colors of the rainbow and have it speak all the tongues heard in all the lands. But we would not hoard it, would not keep it just for ourselves. We would share it, spread it, see it flourish and grow. And we would dedicate it with a new promise and a new hope

I had a dream which was not all a dream. The bright sun was extinguished and the stars did wander darkling in the eternal space. Rayless and pathless, and the icy earth swung blind and blackening in the moonless air. Morn came and went, and came, and brought no day. And men forgot their passions in the tread of this their desolation, and all hearts were chilled into a selfish prayer for light. And they did live by watchfires, thrones, the palaces of crown kings, the huts, the habitations of all things which dwell, were burnt for beacons, cities were consumed, and men gathered round their blazing homes to look once more into each other's face. Happy were those who dwelt within the eye of the volcanoes and their mountain torch. A fearful hope was all the world contained. Forests were set on fire, but hour by hour they fell and faded. The crackling trunks extinguished with a crash. And all earth was one thought, and that was death, and all was black.

The world was void. The populace and the powerful was a lump. Seasonless, herbless, treeless, manless, lifeless. A lump of death, a chaos of heart.

ships sailorless lay rotting on the sea. 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They slept

As mentioned, Gil Scott-Heron did The Revolution Will Not Be Televised, maybe his most famous piece. And still kind of relevant, still needs a little updating. Missed the whole social media thing, but he wrote it way before that. Then a poem from yours truly, American Dream. And Eric Anderson did Darkness from his Mingle with the Universe album, which is all songs that he made from the poems of Lord Byron. Eric Anderson, great stuff. Well, here's a song from Simon and Garfunkel about poems.

0: Doctor, you say there are no halos around the streetlights in Paris, and what I see is an aberration caused by old age, an affliction. I tell you, it has taken me all my life to arrive at the vision of gas lamps as angels, to soften and blur and finally banish the edges you regret I don't see, to learn that the line I called the horizon does not exist, and sky and water, so long apart, are the same state of being. 54 years before I could see Rouen Cathedral is built of parallel shafts of sun, and now you want to restore my youthful errors, fixed notions of top and bottom, the illusion of three-dimensional space, wisteria separate from the bridge it covers. What can I say to convince you the Houses of Parliament dissolve night after night to become the fluid dream of the Thames? I will not return to a universe of objects that don't know each other, as if islands were not the lost children of one great continent. The world is flux, and light becomes what it touches, becomes water, lilies on water, above and below water, becomes lilac and mauve and yellow and white and cerulean lamps, small fists passing sunlight so quickly to one another that it would take long streaming hair inside my brush to catch it, to paint the speed of light. Our weighted shapes, these verticals, burn to mix with air and change our bones, skin, clothes to gases. Doctor, if only you could see how heaven pulls earth into its arms and how infinitely the heart expands to claim this world, blue vapor without end.
1: Simon and Garfunkel did A Poem on the Underground Wall. Little graffiti artist thing there, yes. And then it was Liesl Muller, Monet Refuses the Operation. And that's from a compilation of 100 Great Poems, and nice that. Well, I mentioned earlier that Phil Oakes had done two songs that were poems that he set to music. And the second one I'm going to play for you now is The Highwayman. And this was written by Alfred Noyes. And Phil did some editing to it and set it to music and turned it into this great song.
2: This poem was written by Alfred Noyes. And it's called The Highwayman. I mean, here's the romantic narrative poem and all its beauty.

Scars. There are the scars that you keep, the ones you wear like jewelry, so everyone will know where you came from, where you've been, who you are. There are the scars you cover up, hiding them away from everyone, even yourself, for they say too much about who you are and what you have become. There are the scars that fade, time acting as a bomb, softening the edges, covering the worst of the damage, faint reminders like half-forgotten stories. There are the scars that are not visible, that do not shine as a badge, that you cannot wear on your chest or your sleeve. The ones buried so deep that no one can see them. So deep, even you do not know they are there. Those are the scars to fear. Scars mark where the blows landed, where the blood flowed, where the pain entered and the innocent seeped away. So deep it penetrates the flesh and lies embedded in the soul. How could you not remember? How could you not know? Hidden from your consciousness, but coursing through your body like a poison, reminding you who you are and forgetting who you might be. One of the best known and a real staple of the folk genre back in the 50s and 60s was Guantanamera, a song based on a poem by Jose Marti and popularized and spread around the world by Pete Seeger. Here's a very nice version of that done by Olga Aqueta Alvarez.

Well, as we wrap up this little poetry interlude on music they don't want you to hear on Radio KTAL, I thought it most appropriate to give one of America's great poets, Woody Guthrie, the last word. And here's a nice piece that Michael Jonathan put together called Woody's Poem that uses Woody's words.

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I hate a song that makes you think you're born to lose, no good to nobody, no good for nothing, because you're too old, too young, too fat, too slim, too ugly. I hate songs that run you down. I'm out to fight those songs with every last breath of air.

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in the hospital. Shot full of holes. Nurse left a diamond to get some jelly roll. She says I got to have my jelly.

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1: Family plays a significant role in Mexican culture. One's family is the most important aspect of life for most Mexicans. 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Close-knit family relations provide Mexicans with identity as well as a network of security and support, particularly in times of need. Mexicans are very proud of their customs and traditions. 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

The skies are charcoal gray. It's a dreary downtown day. But at the end of my 30-foot leash,

Miles Davis, John Coltrane, Ella Fitzgerald, Billy Porter, all happening on the Lee Evans Jazz Show. 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
1: Mexico introduced to Europe and the world chilies, corn, tomatoes, chocolate, and vanilla. 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

0: Coming up next is Juke in the Back. 40s and 50s music you had to go to the Juke in the Back to hear. At 11 p.m., Afropop Worldwide offers listeners an engaging and authoritative mix of sounds and stories from Africa and the African diaspora. Then finish off the late night and early morning from midnight to 3 a.m. with the first rock and roll song, a show that features music that is hard to categorize, where country and western sounds a lot like rockabilly, that sounds a lot like rhythm and blues, that sounds a lot like rock and roll.
1: You know what was on the jukebox in the front.

0: Now Matt the Cat's gonna show you what was on the juke in the back.
1: Hey there, Hep Cats and Crazy Kittens. I'm Matt the Cat, where it's at, welcoming you back to the juke in the back, 1940s and 50s rhythm and blues. And for the next hour, we'll be delving deep into the soul that came before rock and roll. Last week, we began a multi-part series on the great Louis Jordan, one of the most important musical figures in early rhythm and blues and rock and roll. We began with his recordings from 1938 to 1941. And this week, we're going to pick it up right at the beginning of 1942 and carry it on through to the end of 1945. These are pivotal years for Louis Jordan because this is when he scored his first hit record. Last week set the stage as we featured his first recordings with the Elks Rendezvous Band, the band he formed up at the Elks Rendezvous Club in Harlem. The original band, most of whom would become the Timpani Five a few months later, were originally part of Jesse Stone's orchestra. Louis Jordan got to know Jesse Stone while he was working in drummer Chick Webb's band up at the Savoy Ballroom in Harlem. Jesse Stone was writing the arrangements and soon was arranging vocals for Jordan and Chick Webb's other singer, Ella Fitzgerald. Louis proved to be a little too popular, and so Chick Webb fired him. He picked up Jesse Stone's group, renamed them the Elks Rendezvous Band, and cut a few records for Decca. We heard some really good records last week, but none of them were chart hits. We'll get to his first charting hit record in just a couple of minutes. But first, let's begin this week's program with a session held on November 15th, 1941 in Chicago. Most of Louis' records up to this point were cut in New York City. The Timpani Five are Eddie Roan on trumpet, Arnold Thomas on piano, Dallas Bartley had just joined the group on bass, and Walter Martin on drums. He'd been playing the skins since the very beginning. Louis Jordan is featured on alto sax and tenor sax, as well as lead vocals. Here's Mama Mama Blues, which was later renamed Rusty Dusty Blues. Louis Jordan and his Timpani Five. This is part two of my multi-part special on the great Louis Jordan and Mama Mama Blues.

Louis Jordan and his Timpani 5, the feature this week on the Juke in the Back, and the classic I'm Gonna Move to the Outskirts of Town. Written and originally recorded by Bill Weldon in 1936. Louis' version was very popular on the jukeboxes, but it failed to make the national charts. It certainly has gained more popularity as time has marched on. Jimmy Lunsford, Big Bill Brunzi, Jimmy Rushing, and Ray Charles have all recorded popular versions of that tune since Louis cut it. The recording session for I'm Gonna Move to the Outskirts of Town was held exactly 1 week after the session for Mama Mama Blues in Chicago, November 22nd, 1941. The other tune cut at that session was Knock Me a Kiss, which would be the B-side of the 78 issued in early 1942. So let's flip Outskirts of Town over now and hear Knock Me a Kiss. It's the great Louis Jordan and his Timpani 5, this week on the Juke in the Back.

Baby, come on and knock me a kiss. I'd like pie, I hope to die. Just get a load of this. When you get high, doggone the pie. Baby, come on and knock me a kiss.

take you everywhere. I'm gonna leave you, baby, right out here on the outskirts of town.

Louis Jordan and his Timpani Five with their very first hit record, I'm Gonna Leave You on the Outskirts of Town, recorded on July 21st, 1942, and released in October of 42, where it rose to number 3 on the Harlem Hit Parade. That's what the R&B chart was called in 42. Now, even though that song was heavily based on Will Weldon's I'm Gonna Move to the Outskirts of Town, the writing credit on I'm Gonna Leave You on the Outskirts of Town goes to Louis Jordan and producer Mayo Williams. Now, there's a couple of interesting things about that session held on July 21st, 1942. For one thing, Louis was now assigned to a new producer, Milt Gabler, one of the most important jazz producers in history. He had started his own record label, Commodore Records, which issued Billie Holiday's Strange Fruit when Columbia Records refused to issue that record. He was hired by Decca in 1941 and would work with Louis Jordan and many others for a long time. In 1954, he was responsible for signing Bill Haley and the Comets to Decca. So not only did he have a huge impact on jazz and R&B, but he was also partly responsible for bringing rock and roll to the mainstream. The other important thing about this session from July 21st is it was Louis' last session before the recording ban of 1942. You see, the Musicians Union set August 1st as the beginning of a ban on recording for any record company. The musicians felt that they should have royalty payments based on record sales. The record labels refused, but nobody believed that a strike would come. However, by early July, it was pretty evident that a strike was coming. So, all the major labels got their top artists into the studio, they rushed them in, got them to record as many sides as possible, because nobody knew how long such a recording ban would last. Now, musicians could still perform on live radio shows, they could record V-discs for the military, they could perform live in concert, they just couldn't participate in a recording session for a record label. The recording ban lasted quite a while, actually, and every record label had to settle separately with the union. Decca Records settled in September of 1943. That's a whole year and 2 months after the ban began. Louis Jordan was back in the studio the very next month, October 1943. We'll get to that a little bit later. Right now, we're going to hear some of those songs that were recorded in this rushed session with Milt Gabler on July 21st, 1942. Among them was the one you just heard, I'm Going to Leave You on the Outskirts of Town, and this one, Louis Jordan's very first number one record. What's the use of getting sober when you're gonna get drunk again? It was issued in November of 1942 and rose to the number one spot in the country on the 23rd of January, 1943. This record really set the stage for future Louis Jordan releases. It's hilarious, it's well done. Oh, and the other voice you hear on this record is trumpeter Eddie Roan. I guess he's playing the part of Boy. Louis Jordan's playing Pappy on this record. Here's What's the Use of Getting Sober When You're Gonna Get Drunk Again. Louis Jordan and his Timpani Five, his first of 18 number one records. I'm Matt the Cat, and we're featuring Louis Jordan this week on The Juke in the Back.

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1: Yes, pappy.
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1: Well, I ain't doing so much drinking.
0: Shut up, boy. You drink all day and you drink all night, and son, you know that that ain't right.
1: Well, pappy, you just give me a chance, so I can.
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I got me a 1/2 pint about 2:30. 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I got me a pint about 4:30. 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I got me a quart

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Joey Jordan and his Timpani Five. With the chicks I pick are slender, tender, and tall. That was the flip side of the number one smash, Louis First. What's the use of getting sober when you're gonna get drunk again? Which was number one for 1 week, beginning in late January 1943. As I mentioned previously, Decca Records had Louis Jordan record a whole cache of songs to ride out the recording ban of 1942. He recorded them with jazz producer and enthusiast Milt Gabler on July 21st, 1942. Here's another one from that session, and this one charted as well. It was released in August of 43, where it hit number three on the Harlem Hit Parade chart. It was written by Jerry Bressler and Larry Wynn. It's Five Guys Named Mo. And man, once this one gets stuck in your head, good luck getting it out. This is part two of my multi-part feature on Louis Jordan. This week we're featuring his recordings from 1942 through 1945. I'm Matt the Cat, and you're digging the juke in the back. Now, let's hear about Moe.

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Tell me, who do the critics rave about? Five guys named Moe. They came out of nowhere, and that don't mean a thing. They rate high, and you'll know why when you hear them swing. Highbrow, lowbrow.

That just about knocked me out. Louis Jordan and his Timpani 5, and the flip side to Five Guys Named Mo. That one charted as well. Mo went to number 3, and That'll Just About Knock Me Out went to number 8 nationally. Well, now we find ourselves at the end of the recording ban of 1942, which lasted until September of 1943. That's when Decca Records settled with the Musicians Union. By October, Louis Jordan was back in the

and crossed over to number 11 on the pop chart. This was a huge, huge record. So, of course, all this is happening during World War II. Ration Blues is issued in December 1943, and it becomes the first number one R&B record of 1944, hitting the top position on January 1st of 44. It was only number one for 1 week, but that was a strong week. So here's Ration Blues from Louis Jordan and his Timpani Five, the feature this week on the soul that came before rock and roll. This is the Juke in the Back.

40 ounces of any kind of meat. Those 40 little ounces gotta last me all the week. I gotta cut out on my jelly. 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

Louis Jordan and the biggest hit of his career. That's G.I. Jive, written by the great Johnny Mercer. It topped not only the rhythm and blues chart, but also the pop chart in mid-July of 1944. It came from a session held in Los Angeles on October 4th, 1943. At that session, the Timpani Five were Louis Jordan on alto and tenor saxes, Eddie Rohn on trumpet, Arnold Thomas on piano, Poe Simpkins on bass, and Shadow Wilson on drums. The flip side of G.I. Jive, Is You Is or Is You Ain't My Baby, was another smash. It hit number one on the country chart, number two on the pop chart, and number three on the R&B chart. Isn't that crazy? It charted lowest R&B. It went on to be a huge smash for Bing Crosby and the Andrews Sisters, among many others who have recorded it over the years. So let's give it a spin. Another smash hit for this week's feature, Louis Jordan and his Timpani Five. Here's Is You Is or Is You Ain't My Baby. I'm Matt the Cat, and you're digging the juke in the back.

0: Now it's time for the Great 78, where we take a thick piece of shellac and harken back to a time when 78 RPM records were king. This week we're featuring Louis Jordan, and I'd like to take his chart topper Ration Blues and flip it over. The flip side, Deacon Jones, failed to chart, but it's an important rhythm and blues record. It ushered in the era of songs about Deacon Jones, this fictional deacon that showed up in many rhythm and blues numbers by Wynonie Harris, Bull Moose Jackson, The Orioles, and others. It was recorded in Los Angeles on October 4th, 1943, and it's this week's Great 78. Here's Louis Jordan and his Timpani Five with Deacon Jones.
1: Good evening, brothers and sisters. I'm very sorry to announce that Deacon Jones will not be present at the services today. Had a slight accident, but he wants everybody to be happy, because when you're happy, that's what counts. Brothers and sisters and sisterettes, Deacon Jones sends his deepest regrets to the members of the flock who are new around here. There's something about the deacon that I want to make clear. Who's honored and respected?
2: Deacon Jones.
1: Now who's so unaffected?

0: Now, who's so handsome and good-looking?
1: Deacon Jones.
0: Who can smell a rooster cooking?
1: Deacon Jones.
0: The good old Deacon. Now, who gets all the chicken breasts and leaves the giblets for the rest? Lord.

0: Now, who will keep her sister singing?
1: Deacon Jones.
0: Who will also keep her phone a-ringing?
1: Deacon Jones.
0: Yes, yes. And when she's left all alone at night, who is it that will help her see the light?
1: Lordy, Lord, hallelujah, Deacon Jones.
0: Now, who's loved by all the congregation?
1: Deacon Jones.
0: Yes, yes, brother. And who gives them consolation?
1: Deacon Jones.
0: When a sister's feeling blue, who is it that consoles her?

0: Now, who's the country's greatest lover?
1: Deacon Jones.
0: Yes, yes. Who makes all the other cats take cover?
1: Deacon Jones.
0: Mm-hmm. And when your gal is leaving you, now just tell me, who is she going to?
2: Lordy, Lord, hallelujah, Deacon Jones.
0: Now, who takes up all the contributions?
1: Deacon Jones.
0: Yes, yes. And who attends to the distribution?
1: Deacon Jones.
0: And before any of the dough is spent, who is it that takes out his

Louis Jordan with his fourth number one record. That's Mop Mop, recorded on March 15th, 1944 in New York City. Decca Records released it in February of 45, and by mid-April, it was number one on the Jukebox Race Record Chart. That was what the R&B chart was called in 45, for 1 week. Its flip side, You Can't Get That No More, hit number two on the Jukebox Race Record Chart. Let's spin it now as we feature Louis Jordan and his Timpani Five, this week on the Juke in the Back.

I went out to get some groceries the other day from my neighborhood grocery store. And before I could open my mouth, the grocery man said, "No! You can't get that no more." That's what he said. "You can't get that no more." He said, "I sold all I had the other day. It ain't me, Mr. Jordan. It's the OPA. You just can't get it. You got to do with what you got. Ain't gonna have no more for the duration. You gotta be careful with your food, son." The hep cats used to stand on the corner in their zoot suits and them long chains hanging down, all looking cute. But things is very different now since Uncle Sam has got some Japs to shoot. Mm-mm. They can't do that no more. No, sir. Can't do that no more. No more standing on the corners day and night. 'Cause Uncle Sam says that you got to work or you got to fight. So they can't do that no more.

You know, the glamour gals have stopped glamorizing. They're working in defense plants, wearing slacks. And some of the fine chicks is cutting out every day, joining the waves and the spas and the wax. Now, fellas, you can't get that no more. Mm-mm. I'm telling you, fellas, you just can't get it. You can't jive these girls like you used to do, 'cause some of them is making more money than you. I'm telling you, boys.

0: You know, the girls used to wake up every morning and say, Lord, send me a handsome man, one that's physically fit. But Uncle Sam has got all of them now, and the gals has got to take just what they can get. Mm-mm, girls, you can't get that no more. Ain't no need of giggling, girls, you just can't get it no more, that's all. Girls, you can't be particular. You got to take what's left. Either them worn-out 3As or them beat-up 4Fs. That's all. You just can't get it no more. No, you can't get that no more.
1: Oh, that's another great one. Louis Jordan and his Timpani Five. You can't get that no more. It was written by Louis Jordan and Sam Theard and went to number 2 on the National Jukebox Race Record Chart and crossed over to a whopping number 11 on the pop lists. Well, Hepcats and Crazy Kittens, that's about going to wrap up part 2 of my multi-part series on Louis Jordan and his Timpani Five. He is now the king of the jukeboxes, scoring 4 number 1 hits during this show. Oh, wait a minute, his 5th number 1 is going to close the show. Next week, we'll come back with part 3, picking it up at the very end of 1945 and carrying it through 1947. I'm thrilled to finally be able to present a set of shows on the great Louis Jordan, one of the most influential musicians of all time. He brought rhythm and blues to the forefront and helped pave the way for rock and roll, being the most popular African-American artist of the 1940s. On next week's show, we'll see just how popular he was. We'll hear his record with Bing Crosby and one with Ella Fitzgerald, too, so I hope you'll join me. Until then, remember, soul, it's a feeling. Get that feeling each week right here for your source for 1940s and 50s rhythm and blues, The Juke in the Back. Now let's end the program with one of his biggest records. Yes, as I mentioned before, this one went to number 1 for 7 weeks. The writing credit on the label goes to Fleecy Moore. That was Louis Jordan's wife at the time, but she didn't write this tune. Her name is on the record so that Jordan could be with 2 publishing companies at one time. The song is Caledonia, and Louis Jordan wrote it. It was recorded in New York City on January 19, 1945. Louis Jordan is on tenor sax, Leonard Graham is on trumpet, Freddie Simon is also on tenor sax, William Austin is on piano, Al Morgan is on bass, and Alex Raz Mitchell is on drums. The session was produced by Milt Gabler. Decca Records released the single in April of 45, and by early June, it was number 1 coast to coast. It crossed over to hit number 6 on the pop chart. Let's close down part 2 of my Louis Jordan special with Caledonia. I'm Matt the Cat, and I'll catch you on the flip side next week for more Louis Jordan and his Timpani Five. Bye-bye, everybody.
2: Walking with my baby, she got great big feet. She long, lean, and lank, and they have

You know, my mama told me to leave Caledonia alone. That's what she told me, no kidding. That's what she said. She said, son, keep away from that woman. She ain't no good. Don't bother her. But mama didn't know what Caledonia was putting down. So I'm going down to Caledonia's house and ask her just one more time. Caledonia? Caledonia?

0: Well, we've run out of whiskey, and the women have all gone home. Thanks for dropping by. 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Email him at mattthecat@mattthecat.com. Juke in the Back is recorded at Rosie's Juke Joint, located at the Stepping Stone Inn in Salem, Massachusetts. For more information, please visit jukeintheback.org. I'm Miss Rosie. See you next time on the Juke in the Back.
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4: In 1958, Mexican-American rock and roll pioneer Richie Valens unleashed La Bamba on the world. Chances are you've heard it. But what you might not know is that La Bamba comes from a style of Mexican music with deep African roots. Hello, Georges Collinet with you on Afropop Worldwide from PRX. On today's program, we trace the musical legacy of Africa in Mexico.
5: When I hear Afro-Mexican, I usually think of the very fundamental ethnicity in the component of Mexican culture that has been erased from cultural memory.
4: As ethnomusicologist Alejandro Madrid suggests, the African contribution to Mexico has been little discussed over the years, but it turns out that Mexico has a rich black history. In this hip-deep edition, we take a road trip across Mexico to explore that history through sound and via conversations with musicians, scholars, journalists, and ordinary Mexicans. Up ahead, we learn how Son Jarocho music became cool again after being rescued from near extinction. Then we visit Afro-Mexican communities in the Costa Chica region, fighting for cultural recognition. And we'll stop by the Golden Age dance halls of Mexico City and hear how the Afro-Cuban danzón became the sound of the nation. All that and more ahead on La Bamba, the Afro-Mexican story. To start us off, here is a song by Jarana Beat, a US-based group that draws on Afro-Mexican sounds. This is Y Nada Más.

0: That was Inadamas by Haranabit. I'm Josh Collinet with La Bamba, the Afro-Mexican story on Afropop Worldwide. Okay, so when you tell people you're doing a radio show on Afro-Mexican music, a common response to get, even in Mexico, is there's no such thing as Afro-Mexican music. There are no black people in Mexico. Well, wrong. Which is why we're going to start today with a little history lesson. Allow me to introduce our first guest.
1: My name is Ben Vinson.
0: Ben is professor at Johns Hopkins University and author of several books about Afro-Mexican history.
1: The history is not an exclusive story of slavery. As the Spaniards arrived, they brought with them African auxiliaries who came in some cases as slaves, in some cases as workers and field hands and conquerors, quite frankly.
0: As the conquest went on, much of Mexico's indigenous population began to die off from disease and to feel the labor shortage. Enslaved Africans were brought in large numbers. Then, starting around 1640, the importation of slaves fell off sharply. Blacks in Mexico began to blend in with European and indigenous populations of the country, more so than anywhere else in Latin America.
1: By 1810 or so, 10% of the population of Mexico is peoples of African descent, 10%. That is roughly analogous to the population here in the United States at that particular moment in time.
0: One place where blacks thrived in colonial Mexico was military service. In the 18th century, Afro-Mexicans often dominated local militias. As a result, some of Mexico's great military heroes were of African descent. For example, José Morelos.
1: Really a major guerrilla fighter that helped liberate Mexico with the assistance of other peoples of African descent. According to rumor, he wore what we might call a stocking cap, really a handkerchief over his head to hide his curly locks so that people wouldn't see him as someone of African descent.
0: Even more renowned, Vicente Guerrero.
1: Vicente Guerrero, of course, was one of the presidents of Mexico, Barack Obama, 1829, if you will, and in fact was responsible for abolishing slavery.
0: These are the kind of people who have entire Mexican states named after them. We're talking major figures in the national consciousness. Yet their African heritage was never celebrated, and here is why.
1: But what happens is that beginning in the 1820s, when Mexico liberates itself from Spain, there's a new dialogue that starts to arise around citizenry.
0: Cultural theorists of the time come up with the idea of Mexico's raza cósmica, a powerful cosmic race that emerges out of the mix of European and indigenous bloodlines.
1: The moment had passed to really integrate Afro-Mexicans into the national image. Native populations were embraced and extolled in the sensibility of the nation.
0: At the same time, other African-descended peoples from places like Cuba, the U.S., and Jamaica begin to settle in Mexico.
1: What happens is that as these new blacks come in from other parts of the world, they create a convenient mechanism for Mexican politicians, etc., to say that we don't have blacks here. These are foreigners. So it's an out for Mexican politicians that they used because, quite frankly, in the 19th century, it wasn't great to depict your country as having peoples of African descent.
0: Yet African descent was and still is there in Mexico. You just need to know where to look.
1: If you look at the surnames of certain individuals, sometimes you'll see someone named Juan Pardo or Julia Moreno, literally meaning Julia Black, Juan Brown. Those are clues to possible Afro-Mexican links that go back for generations.
0: Beyond these ancestral links, there are certain regions of the country where black heritage is more visible. One is Veracruz State on the Caribbean coast. Another is the Costa Chica of Guerrero on the Pacific side. Recently, there's been a new wave of interest in exploring all of this heritage in Mexico.

0: beginning in the 1980s, something came about known as the Mexican Third Route Movement. It was a kind of government-sponsored initiative that sought to look at all of Mexico's heritage, but specifically looking at its third root or its black root. And this has led to an efflorescence, if you will, of kind of cultural re-engagement. Dance groups, theater groups, radio shows, Afro-Mexican hip-hop, lots of other things that are taking place.
1: Which brings us to our main topic today, music. There are several types of music associated with Afro-Mexicans, but the most well-known is Son Jarocho. Here's a song from one of the greats, Afro-Mexican harpist and singer, La Negra Graciana.

0: Son Jarocho from La Negra Graciana. To research this program, our producer Marlon Bishop crisscrossed Mexico by car, meeting with musicians and local experts. His first stop was in southern Veracruz, a small town called Chinameca.
1: Chinameca is much like any other small town in Mexico. Cinder block homes painted in bright hues, the aroma of marinated pork hanging in the air. I'm here for the town's Fiesta Patronal, or annual Saints Day party. Every town in Mexico has one. It's not unlike a country fair in the U.S. There are carnival games and a Ferris wheel, and even one of those swinging boat rides. But there's also something else. Off to one side of town, there's a stage set up with bands playing Son Jarocho, the folk music of Veracruz. People clap politely after each group, but the stage show isn't why people are here. Not really. They're here for the fandango. Four guys haul out a small wooden platform and plop it down in the middle of the street. A couple of people approach the platform and begin to strum jaranas, a kind of stringed instrument similar to a guitar.

0: Soon, there are maybe 50 musicians, all playing at once. Finally, a couple gets up on the platform and begins to dance, stomping rhythmically. And just like that, the music gets a drum beat. The dancers keep their upper bodies rigid as their feet fly. They never touch, yet there's a certain sexiness to the dance as they flirtatiously circle each other, eyes locked. After a few minutes, they leave the stage, and another couple replaces them. The fandango is the combination of a jam session and a dance party, and it's where Son Jarocho really lives, not in concert halls or three-minute recordings. Take it from Eliel Torres, a member of legendary Jarocho group Mono Blanco.
1: Lo bonito del fandango es que un son puede durar desde un minuto.
2: The cool thing about the fandango is that one song can last between 1 minute and a whole day. I once was at a festival where I played El Siquisiri from 3 a.m. until noon the next day.
0: This can happen because in Son Jarocho, songs don't really have set lyrics. The musicians take turns singing versos, little stanzas of poetry. Meanwhile, others take solos on their instruments. Like in jazz, a song isn't a strict roadmap. It's more like a suggestion, a framework for the music to grow out of.

0: Okay, so there's one key thing about this fandango that I haven't told you about yet. Almost everyone here is in their teens and early 20s. Jose Luis Hernandez is 18.
1: Aquí en el estado de Veracruz, ya el son jarocho ahorita se ve como una moda.
2: Here in Veracruz State, son jarocho is in style for young people. Kids seek out son jarocho because it's like, my friend is playing jarana, and I want to play jarana too.
0: I ask Viviriana Facundo, another young partygoer, why she likes son jarocho. Her answer, la convivencia, a great Spanish word that means basically the way we live together. She says the son jarocho scene is like a family.
3: Because it's not something you do yourself. You get together with others and mix and meet new people that you get along with and who have similar tastes as you.
0: These are, mind you, hyper-connected 21st century kids. They hang out on Facebook all day and have Lady Gaga ringtones on their phones. But at the same time, Veracruz has become this alternate universe where young people, a lot of them at least, have become really passionate about their traditional culture. How did this happen? Well, it's a long story. Here to help us out is Alejandro Madrid.
4: I'm an associate professor of Latin American and Latino studies at the University of Illinois at Chicago.
0: Okay, time for a little Son Jarocho 101.
4: The Son Jarocho is part of a larger complex of music in Mexico, the complex of Son music.
0: Son draws from Spanish poetic forms and is played on different string instruments with roots in medieval Spain. But in Veracruz, there was another element. During the colonial era, the city of Veracruz was the port of entry for everything coming into Mexico, including the slave trade. As a result, the region has historically been home to a large number of people of African ancestry.
4: So Son Jarocho is in a way, the sound of the racial and cultural mixing that was taking place in Veracruz. The incorporation of the wooden dance floor where people do the zapateado. People tend to believe that comes from the African traditions.
0: Jarocho, by the way, is a nickname for people and things from Veracruz. It started out as an insult.
4: But I think what most people mean when they use the word jarocho today is they mean sort of irreverent, and they claim that this is sort of one of the characteristics of the people of Veracruz. They don't take themselves very seriously.
0: Son jarocho developed in Veracruz over the centuries, but it didn't really leave until the 20s, when the Mexican government started sending anthropologists to go around Mexico and document the country's folklore. State by state. The first well-known jarocho recording artist was Andres Huesca, who was basically like the 1930s Jimi Hendrix of the jarocho folk harp. Just listen to him shred this thing.

0: siempre suaves este son. Es un jarocho que bailaba Don Simón. Bailen, bailen, bailen y no dejen de bailar. Este es un costeño tan bonito y singular.
1: That was La Cumbamba by Andres Huesca and his trio Huracana. Huesca achieved a little bit of fame for Son Jarocho in Mexico City as early as the 30s, but the music really blew up during the presidential campaign of 1946.
2: One of the candidates for the Mexican presidency happened to be from Veracruz, and there was all this push of culture from Veracruz, and among this culture was Son Jarocho, which is said to be the favorite music of this candidate.
1: The candidate's name was Miguel Alemán, and he won.
2: So during his period as president in the 1950s, Son Jarocho sort of became popular again because of political reasons, basically.
1: During these years, artists like Andres Huesca became big film stars, and one Son Jarocho song in particular became omnipresent.

0: La Bamba is one of the most traditional Son Jarocho songs, said to date back to the 17th century. Whoever originally wrote it, it was a 17-year-old Mexican-American kid from Los Angeles who immortalized it. Richard Valenzuela, better known as Richie Valens, was a rock and roll teen sensation of Chicano heritage. In 1958, Valens signed a recording contract with Del Rey Records and put out a few singles that vaulted him to superstardom before dying tragically in a plane crash less than a year later. One of the first singles was a cover of La Bamba. It taught teens around the world to sing along. No soy marinero, soy capitán, soy capitán. After the La Bamba craze passed, Jarocho died down again. But towards the end of the 70s, there was another revival.
1: In the 1970s, there was this movement of music throughout Latin America that emphasized local folk traditions.
0: They were musicians like Victor Jara in Chile or Carlos Puebla in Cuba, young, politically left, and searching for musical identities in indigenous and Afro-Latino traditions. And this part of the story brings us back to why all those kids in Chinameca were proudly strumming their jaranas. Just a short drive from there in Jaltipan is a lime green compound called the Center for Son Jarocho Documentation. On Thursday evenings, its courtyard fills with children who come for the weekly jarana workshop. For 15 years, the class has been taught by Benito Cortez, who believes teaching Son Jarocho is about more than strumming patterns.
2: El Son Jarocho, al final de cuentas, más que un género musical, es todo un complejo.
3: Son Jarocho, in the end, is more than a genre of music. It's a whole complex of cultural codes that you use not just to have fun, but for communication. And this is really important.
2: Y eso es muy importante, ¿no?
0: Benito is a member of Los Cojelites, one of the country's top Son Jarocho groups. Here at the center, the band all lives together, cooks together, and of course, plays music together.

0: Both the band and the center were started by a guy named Ricardo Perry.
1: Hace, digamos, 35
2: years ago, Son Jarocho was in a bad state.
0: Ricardo grew up in Jaltipan, but had left to pursue an academic career in literature. During the Mexican economic crisis of 1994, he returned home to check on his parents and saw what he felt was a cultural crisis in his hometown.
1: Era el relevo de generación en generación donde los padres le enseñaban a los hijos.
2: Traditionally, the son was passed down from generation to generation, from father to son. But this system broke due to the process of industrialization. Another society came to impose their way of life on us, and it began to extinguish the son jarocho.
0: Watered down versions of son jarocho could be found serenading tables in tourist towns. But the real stuff, the community fandangos, were fading. And so, Ricardo started working with like-minded artists to set up jarocho workshops.
2: And this began to bring back son jarocho.
0: Since then, things have really turned around. And it's not just because of Los Cojelites. They're one of several bands that are taking part in this revival, alongside older groups like Son de Madera and Mono Blanco. Together, they've created a new model for a band, one that goes beyond performing and recording. They see themselves more as cultural workers, researching, documenting, and most importantly, teaching the music. After the workshop, Ricardo and Los Cojelites close up the center for the night. It's hard work to keep the place going. They don't charge a single peso for the classes, and the government offers zero support. The place basically runs on their shared passion to help revive the culture. I had to ask Ricardo, why? Why really is it so important for people to maintain their traditions?
1: Eso es lo que nos da la identidad, ¿no? El querer ser lo que nosotros somos, ¿no? Y defender eso que somos aquí.
2: This is what gives us our identity. It gives us the desire to be who we are and to defend who we are. Our foods, our ways of being, our language.
1: Entonces eso es lo que nos hace, pues,
2: all this makes us into
1: alguien.
2: Somebody.
0: This is what Son Jarocho teaches, that where you're from is more than just a place. It's everything you are, and it's worth fighting for.

0: That was Los Cojolites with El Palomo. The Son Jarocho revival isn't just in Veracruz. Some of the biggest and boldest fandangos are happening in the U.S. From Texas to Chicago, a new generation of Chicano youth are flocking to the genre. But there's a twist with the U.S. Jarocho groups. They're often closely tied to political activism, and one such band is Las Cafeteras. Band member Daniel French told us the story of how a group of young L.A. activists found their musical calling.
1: A lot of us met at a community garden called the South Central Farm. It was the largest urban garden in the U.S., and hundreds of families were eating organic food that they were growing themselves in, like, really poor South L.A. neighborhood. We learned Son Jarocho music at our community center called the Eastside Cafe. So we turned from like a Son Jarocho student group playing more and more. Over time, we turned into a band. Canonized Son Jarocho bands came through and gave us workshops, you know, Los Cojolites. And they would sit there with us maybe for like 2 hours and just be like, you don't have the strum right. Just keep doing it, you know?

0: Yeah, so in California, there's a big, you know, Son Jarocho movement. They call it the Movimiento Jaranero or Jaranero movement. Son Jarocho is very accessible. Once you have a jarana, it's very easy to sort of get in the mix because of the fandango. The fandango allows for people to not have to be experts to participate. It allows for people to kind of absorb what's going on and just jump in. If you know a couple chords, you can kind of like fumble through it. Also, Son Jarocho is very improvisational. So like it invites you to make up your own story, and you're dancing in the fandango and you start like saying like how cute that girl is who's dancing and how you'd like to talk to her after the fandango or whatever, you know, like how smoggy LA air is. We basically play music that's inspired by Son Jarocho music, but we'll throw in like ska or hip hop or a little bit of cumbia. I grew up going to spoken word slams and like emceeing and freestyling all the time. So we break stuff down in hip hop and we'll break down, you know, colonialism or like Mexican history and how one of the major generals in the Mexican Revolution was Afro-Mexican.
1: The Underground Railroad also ran south, which led black folks to freedom with Mexico right there to receive them.
0: Man, in LA, there's tension often between black and brown people, African-American communities and Latino communities. And so we use Son Jarocho as a way to uplift the narrative that we share as people of color, stories of struggle, stories of freedom, stories of joy through struggle. Fandango is a participatory space, man. It's the sort of democracy or environment where everyone can be. Within a structure, they can kind of do their thing. And I think that those are the kinds of spaces we want to create where people can just be. And so for us, man, it's Son Jarocho is a way to uplift people, invite them to tell their stories, and look at each other and see, like, man, we share this world. And we want to invite people to say, how can we make it better together?

0: That was Las Cafeteras with their take on Chuchumbe, a Son Jarocho standard. Well, one question that their story brings up is, why Son Jarocho? There are dozens of folkloric music styles in Mexico. Why has this one become this potent symbol of Chicano identity? Ethnomusicologist Alejandro Madrid says it all comes down to the essence of the fandango.
1: The fandango is the community celebration, and this is what makes Son Jarocho very different from other more commercial types of Latino music.
0: So in the U.S., where a lot of value is placed on individualism, Son Jarocho is a form of rebellion.
1: It's basically going against the mainstream culture. They are emphasizing community. They're emphasizing relations with family, with friends, as opposed to emphasizing individual success. So in that sense, it is kind of revolutionary. It's very radical in terms that, you know, it goes against a central belief of American culture.
2: El son jarocho es la bandera de un pueblo en acción. Caminemos y empecemos a recorrer un

0: By the way, we have a lot of Afro-Mexico treats on our website. 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Photos, playlists, and a short documentary series we filmed and produced in Mexico. All that at afropop.org. Coming up, we hear about chilena and cumbia from the Afro-Mexican communities of the Costa Chica. And we check out the lavish danzón ballrooms of Mexico City. I'm Georges Collinet, and you're listening to Afropop Worldwide from PRX.
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1: Not exactly, but hey, our new K-Town Roadrunner t-shirt has arrived. Check it out.

0: Okay, we're back and heading across to Mexico's Pacific coast. Just south of Acapulco in the state of Guerrero is a stretch of coast known as the Costa Chica. It's the part of the country with the strongest Afro-Mexican presence. Historian Ben Vinson sets the scene for us.
1: This is an area that until the 1960s or so was, as some have described, a region forgotten in time. This is a part of the country that didn't get highways until the 1960s. And so, given its isolation and exclusion, this was a part of the country that has developed its Afro-descendant population from the colonial times with minimal interruption from outside.
0: The Costa Chica is made up of sleepy, sun-drenched towns like Cruz Grande, where we met Afro-Mexican activist Benigno Gallardo. Benigno leads an organization called the National Afro-Mexican Movement. Their goal is to have Afro-Mexicans officially recognized as an ethnic minority.
2: We understand that if the government recognized us, we would receive the resources to invest in the research and diffusion of our culture.
0: The government provides special economic support to native communities. The way Benigno sees it, the Afro-Mexicans of the Costa Chica are a unique group and should receive the same support as well.
2: There are many things we need to conserve. The son de artesa, our dances.
0: Son de artesa, also known as the chilena, is the traditional music of the coast. Here's an example. La San Marqueña by Los Hermanos Molina.

0: cuando no había tanta sonorización.
1: When there wasn't so many sound systems, all the dances here were done with harps and guitars. Not anymore. Little by little, it's dying out.
0: Ahora no. Entonces poco a poco lo vamos perdiendo.
2: Benigno took us to see his cousin, Lalo Gallardo, who brought out his harp and performed a chilena for us, accompanied by his two teenage sons. Lalo comes from a long line of traditional musicians. His father and grandfather were both important composers.

0: La chilena, pues, son, según los comentarios de mi papá, de otros señores, que viene de la cueca.
1: The chilena, according to my father, came from the cueca.
2: La cueca is a folk dance from Chile. According to legend, it was brought here long ago by Chilean sailors headed to California during the gold rush. Afro-Mexicans then took it and adapted it to their tastes. Lalo is now one of the last harpists on the coast.
0: Y así hemos tratado de alimentar esto, conservarlo.
1: And we've tried to nurture this, to conserve it, because it's not something that's going to make us rich. We do this because we like it, and because it's the tradition of our family.
0: Nos dejó su tradición de él.
2: Well, there is no way to make a living.

0: playing chilenas anymore. Lalo does mariachi gigs to get by. Benigno, the activist, hopes that Afro-Mexican recognition will change that by bringing in funds to support artists like Lalo. The problem is that not everybody is on board with the idea.
1: We would go to these meetings and they would tell us there are no black people in Mexico. We would tell them that yes, there were. But the paradox was that we'd come back to the coast and the black people themselves didn't want to be black.
0: Despite the flurry of interest in all things Afro-Mexican, the community itself has been ambivalent about embracing a black identity. Here's local journalist and poet Eduardo Añorbe.
2: La gente aquí habla de términos más concretos, más sencillos como lo costeño, ¿no?
3: People here use other terms for themselves, such as coast people.
2: No hay mucha preocupación por llamarse.
3: There's not much preoccupation with defining oneself.
0: Eduardo says, for example, he only started to think of himself as Afro-Mexican when he left the Costa Chica to go to university, and people saw him differently.
2: Yo no sabía que era negro.
3: I didn't know I was black. Because when you live here, you don't have to know what you are. You just are. And it was traumatic for me to find out that I was, at first, because blackness is always associated with negative things.
0: Benigno's National Afro-Mexican Movement has been working to change that. In 2012, they sent out a survey and found 100,000 people in Guerrero State that chose to identify themselves as Afro-Mexican, more than ever before.
4: To some extent, people have to self-identify.
0: This is Anita Gonzalez, author of a book about Costa Chica dance and performance called Afro-Mexico, Dancing Between Myth and Reality.
4: The whole idea of being Afro-Mexican is a new idea to Mexico. So there's a political battle to have people named Afro-Mexican so that resources then can then be directed to very poor communities who have been discriminated against because of their skin color. It's like naming the beast is the first step, and then funding the beast is the second step. And then all of that is different from how people see themselves and their personal identity. And you have all of those factors arguing over one another in Mexico.
0: Yep, it's pretty complicated. But Eduardo Añorbe, the poet we just heard from, says that to understand the soul of the Costa Chica, you have to leave the politics aside and take a close look at the music. There you'll find songs about the difficult life of a fisherman or the beauty of a dark-skinned woman.

But Eduardo says you have to look beyond the chilena to the music people actually still listen to on the coast. Cumbia. The Costa Chica has developed its own unique style of cumbia, defined by fast tempos and reverby guitar licks.

The songs, Eduardo says, contain hints to deeply held cultural values. Take, for example, this song, Vida del Campesino, or Life of a Peasant by Bertín Gómez.

0: Él dice, se viene el tiempo de agua.
1: He says, if the waters come, I'll work the earth and make money. Then with this money that I'll earn, I'll spend it all enjoying myself. I'll go out partying.
0: Hay una filosofía allí.
1: And there's a philosophy there.
0: Pero a veces,
1: but we're sometimes not taught to see it. I had to go through a whole process before I saw the beauty in it.
0: Para ver esa belleza.
2: Sometimes the Costa Chica's Afro-Mexican heritage isn't expressed just in the lyrics, but in the rhythms. There's another style of dance music here that sounds like nothing else in Mexico. It's called merequetengue. Here's a taste by Orquesta La Barredora.

0: Julia, merequetengue by Orquesta La Barredora. 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Okay, the African presence in Mexican music isn't just about Afro-Mexicans. Mexico has long been a hub for Afro-Cuban music, from son to mambo and salsa. And for the final chapter of today's episode, we leave the coast and head to the dance halls of Mexico City, where a vintage Cuban music style is still all the rage. Producer Marlon Bishop picks up the story.
1: I'm at a dance class at a cultural center in Mexico City. Four couples are trying to pull off a new move. This is danzón, and according to teacher Beatriz Almanza, it takes a lot of work to do it right.
2: El danzón es un baile, pues, complejo, que se requiere de disciplina.
3: Danzón is a complex dance that requires discipline. It requires careful listening to the music. It requires learning the steps.
1: The class is taught by Beatriz and her husband, Fernando. The two met as students at a danzón class themselves, many moons ago. 15 years later, in 2010, they became the national danzón champions. For Beatriz, it's much more than an ordinary dance.
2: Me transmite una sensación de, de libertad.
3: It brings me a sensation of freedom, of pleasure. It invites you to enjoy life.
1: Wow, I'll have what she's having. By now, you might be wondering, what the heck is danzón anyway?
4: The danzón is a dance form that came from the black neighborhoods of Matanzas, Cuba.
1: This is ethnomusicologist Alejandro Madrid, who we heard from earlier in the show. He has a book coming out about danzón later this year.
4: It was developed by black musicians who played a type of music that was coming out of the habanera and the counter dance.
1: So we're talking Cuban music from before the days of the mambo or the cha-cha-cha. It has this kind of grand stateliness to it, like European formal dance music with a little Afro-Cuban twist.

0: That was Papa Montero by the orchestra of Antonio Maria Romeo. Now, take a look at a map. Cuba is so close to Mexico, they're practically touching.
1: Cuba was sort of in the middle of the way between Spain and Mexico, so now everything passed through Cuba, going to Spain or going to Mexico.
0: By the early 20th century, Mexico City is full of Cubans.
1: There's many, many, many Cubans, musicians and also actors and actresses. The entertainment industry in Mexico was very strong, and during the 20th century was probably the strongest in Latin America. You know, people who were making movies or playing music, they went to Mexico because this was where their careers would be launched.
0: Everything Cuban was perennially in style. When danzón came, Mexicans thought it was the coolest thing since café con leche. It took off here, but it took off in kind of its own direction.
1: What happened in Mexico is that it developed into a very unique Mexican tradition in terms of the type of ensemble that was playing the music and how they were playing the music. And it was so pervasive that actually some people began to think that it was actually a Mexican genre of music.
0: Where the Cuban sound was more delicate, with flutes and violins, Mexican danzón was all about big, brassy orchestras and booming kettle drums. Take it from Mexican danzón composer and bandleader, Alejandro El Chamaco Aguilar.
2: El danzón mexicano es más rumboso, más alegre.
3: The Mexican danzón has more rumba. It's more upbeat. It really lets the danzón blossom.
0: One of the most famous bandleaders of the early period back in the 20s was the timbal player Consejo Valiente, nicknamed Acerina. Acerina was actually born in Cuba, but lived most of his life in Mexico, and is thought of today as a Mexican danzón artist. This is his classic, Nereidas.

0: That's Acerina y su Danzanera with Nereidas. As it happened, danzón was getting popular in Mexico the same time another cultural industry in Mexico was booming, the film industry.
1: I would say that in the 1930s and 1940s, practically every single film will have, at some point, one danzón played in it. The first sound film in Mexico, Santa, actually has a very interesting scene in which the main character is teaching someone else how to dance the danzón.
2: Santa, quiero que me enseñes a bailar danzón.
0: At the height of the danzón craze in the 40s and 50s, there were dozens of salones, or dance halls, in Mexico City. In the 60s, they started to disappear, but not entirely. Since 1937, Salón Los Ángeles has stood on a quiet block near downtown. Tuesday nights, they still host danzón orchestras. Walking into the Los Angeles feels like walking straight into a classic Mexican movie. The hall is massive and harshly lit, its walls covered with old photos. On the dance floor, about 100 mostly older couples carefully measure their steps as danzón blares from the bandstand. Arturo Castañeda is 65 and has been coming here for 40 years.
3: Many of the dance halls have closed by now. The Salón Los Angeles is the only traditional one that's still around.
0: Arturo met his wife, Gloria, dancing here. She says danzón has helped keep their fires burning over the years.
4: El danzón es, para mí, es un baile muy sensual, sexy.
5: Danzón for me is a really sexy dance because you dance really close to your partner. You have him right here in front of you. If you love the person, it feels really nice.
0: The dancers are dressed to the nines in glittery dresses and zoot suits. If you ask any of them, they'll tell you. Danzón is as Mexican as mariachi. Case in point, César Gallardo.
6: Afortunadamente, yo creo que se baila mejor danzón aquí que en Cuba.
7: We dance better than the Cubans. Even though it's from Cuba, we dance danzón better here.
0: According to Alejandro Madrid, however, this idea is a relatively recent invention.
1: So in a sense, the Mexicanization of these Cuban sounds has to do with a nostalgic look at the past. And many of these people look at those movies and they identify the sense of nationality with this music that back then was considered Cuban and was considered foreign and was considered black. But now, when people look back at the 1950s, they don't look at this music as being foreign. They hear this music as being Mexican music.
0: They might have a point. Danzón has plenty of fans in Cuba, but in Mexico, it's gone through a real renaissance in recent years, with dance academies opening all over the country and over a dozen danzón orchestras working in Mexico City alone. And even though it's likely that few of the dancers at the Salón Los Ángeles feel a connection to Mexico's African heritage, the so-called Third Root, maybe this identification with the Afro-Cuban danzón is a subconscious way of reclaiming that history. Or maybe not. Maybe we should just take the advice of dancer César Gallardo.
7: All kinds of music are nice, but you really feel the danzón. It gets in you. You can't explain the feeling of dancing it. You just have to try it.
0: Why bother trying to understand the Mexican relationship to danzón with words when you could just do it with your feet?

the Danzón Orchestra of Chamaco Aguilar with El Violín Encantado. Well, that's all we have time for today. I hope you enjoyed our Afro-Mexican road trip. For more info, photos, playlists, and travel journals, visit our website, afropop.org. There's a lot of cool Afro-Mexican material up there, including a short documentary series we filmed in Mexico. You can find us on Facebook and follow us on X at AfropopWW.

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0: Thanks to Anita Gonzalez, Alejandro Madrid, Ben Vinson, Eduardo Añorbe, Benigno Gallardo, Ricardo Perry, Miguel Zamudio, Jose Luis, and Nikki Nakasawa for their help with this program. Additional thanks to Valerie Magzak, Ali Silver, Alexandra Hall, Greta Johnson, and Katie Ricciardi. 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
6: That's me, Jamie. Jamie Dalapa. We're going to go searching for the first rock and roll song tonight. Broadcasting from the French Quarter in New Orleans in the middle of the night. Because that's where I think that first rock and roll song is. Either that or in the trash can of Americana. One and the same. All right, starting off the show with Smiley Lewis. From 1950, 1951. Now that's 3 to 5 years before Elvis Presley.

0: Roscoe Gordon. And his song, Roscoe's Mambo, he did a lot of things with that mambo progression. Yeah, instead of the gateway drug, it was the gateway music between whatever came before and rock and roll. For Roscoe Gordon, Roy Brown. Payday Jump. Yeah, remember those days you get that paycheck? Oh, man, I'd run out of the building after I got it. I was running to go have some fun. Wine, Women, and Song. Smiley Lewis with two of them. Where Were You? My Baby Was Right. All those songs from 1953 and before, starting off in 1950 with a Smiley Lewis song. All before the official beginning of rock and roll. And I guess that's kind of the problem. Who's the official? Anybody who feels officious enough to declare themselves an expert. But if you listen to this show, yeah, if you listen to this show, you say, I don't think anybody knows what the first rock and roll song is. But I can guarantee nobody looked very hard. All right, coming up, some of my favorite songs absolutely come from a special muse. It's that songwriter who's not doing the navel gazing. Well, maybe they are looking at the navel, above and below it. These are songs about half human and half animals, at least the first two.
1: How would I go about creating a half-man, half-monkey-type creature?
2: I'm sorry, that would be playing God.
1: God schmod, I want my monkey man.
3: In the jungle, there's a monkey named Coco Joe, the coolest little monkey that you ever

Bill Sherrill. Bill Sherrill and the Cadillac Baby. Before him were the Platters. Yeah, those Platters. Bark, Battle, and Ball. Joe Wallace along with Al Woody's Owls. That's a Memphis group, and I don't think they put out more than a handful of songs. Leopard Man. Some guy out in the jungle with a bunch of claw marks on his back. That's how the song starts. And they track it back to the Leopard Man. I don't know what they're thinking back there in Memphis way back in the 50s. Don and Dewey from Los Angeles talking about Coco Joe. That's a monkey in the jungle. It's kind of a stylish monkey. A little bit of a zoot suiter mentality, but, well, you know, it looked good. Yeah, it definitely looked good. Oh, I know. Girls and doo-wop. Life is so good.

The Sandettes. What a great name, huh? And a wonderful song. 1960, Without You, The Sandettes, The Sachets, preceded with This Is My Story from 1963. The Sachets, some marketing geniuses, because they have so many names they recorded under. The Darlings, The Delicates, The Dinells, The Postettes, The Sweethearts, The Utmosts. I don't know why they change your name all the time. It's something you do if you're running away from a bill collector and you move down to the French Quarter. Because a lot of my friends, that's why I know that. A lot of my friends, I probably shouldn't disclose any more than that. Maria Elena preceded with Soldier Boy from 1961, and we started off the Gaynells. That's the name of the song. Say it just right, they might let you in the group. No, that finger does not mean that I'm getting in the group. Yeah, I'm not even close. Okay, pretend it didn't even happen. Okay, coming up. Change of pace, change of tempo. The Flat Tops and the Flat Top Special.

the Fender 4, Margaia. Preceded that with one of the two notable landlocked surf bands, the Astronauts from Boulder, Colorado, Banzai Pipeline, the other one, the Trashmen. The Golden Nuggets preceded one of the few black surf bands, and their song Surf Everybody. And then Al Pittman. Al Pittman, it's just, that name's not going to work. Nope, nope, I think you need to change it. Oh, you already did? Yeah, all right. Dr. Horse and the Musical Jockeys. Dr. Horse and the Musical Jockeys. Al Pittman's got a lot better imagination than his parents who named him. Crazy Beat was the song. The Flat Tops and the Flat Top Special. And me, I'm Jamie. Jamie DeLappa. I'm going to refer to Alva Dean Coker, who says, we're going to pop.

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0: the Great Story Sisters. Cha-Cha Boom. Preceded that by the Corvairs, also known as the Leaders, as in Take Me to Your Leader. True, True Love is a song. The Continental Gems with Everywhere. I can't find a thing about the Continental Gems. Every time I search on the internet, I keep getting offers for zirconium rings. The Highlighters, a band out of that Tennessee, Virginia area from about 1958-1959. Dance Me to Death. Gene Summers, Shake Baby Shake. Start off with Alva Dean Coker. We're gonna pop. And me, I'm Jamie. And we went looking for the first rock and roll song. Didn't find it. Found some joy. Some joy of listening to music and musicians I've never heard of. We'll keep looking. Yeah, we'll keep searching for that first rock and roll song. How about you?
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0: All right. Broadcasting from the French Quarter of New Orleans. Always been a mysterious, unusual place. You come on into the French Quarter and all the rules are relaxed. Yeah, get yourself a drink. You can be anybody. You can do anything. But the one rule is, well, you gotta have some fun. So in that environment, maybe that's where the first rock and roll song came from. That's the right attitude.

Kid Thomas. Kid Thomas, Whale Baby Whale. Preceded that, one of the most underrated, underappreciated singers. Dee Clark coming out of Chicago. Little Girl. The Midnighters out of Los Angeles. Doing Everything. You know how there's always that song, doing the monkey, doing the swim, doing whatever the dance is. These guys did everything. All the dance songs. Yeah, cover it all. Why stick with just one song? It might not work. Want to sell that record, kid? You mention every dance you can think of. For the Midnighters, it was the Gator Vets from 1960, approximately. It's an El Paso, Texas label. Gator Vets, Midnight. Started off with James Brown and the Fabulous, the Famous Flames. James Brown and the Famous Flames. Just You and Me, Darling. That's as close as he gets to a ballad without turning up the flames. Now, me, I'm Jamie, and you and I were searching for the first rock and roll record in collector's music. Music you've never heard by musicians you've never heard of. And for no particular reason at all, I'm going to start my knife-throwing career right here, right now. Nah, I'm not going to use real knives. It'll be a disaster even with these plastic ones. I think if I hit this plastic cup just right with a knife, it will split perfectly. And then, I'll get on the Johnny Carson show. What's that? It's not on anymore? Oh, crap. One for three. Didn't even hit the table that time. Ooh, got it. Out of knives. That's the end of my career.

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Rilling polka dots and big brown spots covers a world of charms. 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

0: think they let me in the band? Oh, okay, well. Okay, I'll just stay in radio. The Tempest. The Tempest with Rockin' Rochester.
1: Whoa!
0: We see that Lloyd Arnold. I think that might be his Driftin' Hillbillies. I'm not sure which band it was. Hang Out was the name of the song. Oh. Yeah, just drive your train right on through the radio station. I don't mind. Well, let me get my feet out of the way. Who ever thought put a radio station right next to the train station? Yeah, Larry and the Headliners. Lot of Lovin'. Johnny Dollar, Slim Jim Baby. Started all off with Sid King and the Five Strings. Let Her Roll. And me, I'm Jamie. Jamie DeLappa. I go searching for the first rock and roll record. I screw it up every time. I never get it. I never find it. Not it. I think we might find a lot of first rock and roll songs. But getting the singular one. One time I came up here with a butterfly net thinking that might do it. It didn't work.

the wonderful Brit, Beverly Jones, along with her band, the Prestons, doing Heat Wave. Now, I've listened to that one at least 1,000 times, and it gets to me every time. I don't know why. I was here singing out loud. The Angelos covering a Story Sisters song, Bad Motorcycle, Vroom, Vroom, Vroom. The Apricots. This is another song. I bet you I've heard the Apricot song almost as many times as the Beverly Jones song. Zoom, even with those kazoo choruses. I love that song. It grabs me right here in the heart. Can you see where I'm grabbing? Right here in my heart every time. To be moved, a little frisson. Me, I'm Jamie.

Bill Bass Gordon, along with the Colonials. Two Loves Have I. Always a beautiful song. And their range of high and low, it's a nice treatment of it. Louis Lyman and the Teen Chords, I'm So Happy, the Decoys, it's gonna be all right. The Pearls, Let's You and I Go Steady, and started off with Roxy and the Day Chords. Roxy and the Day Chords, I'm So In Love. Oh, I love that music. All right, coming up, the band that's been called the Swans, also the Five Swans, West Coast band.

0: Johnny Tyler, The Devil's Hot Rod. All the lyrics could have been a white gospel song, but he just kind of rocked it there. It's almost like he was smiling at you, winking, saying, go ahead, have another drink on the way home. Lou Williams, bop, bop, da, bop, da, boop, something like that. Billy Lee Riley, oh, talk about an underappreciated musician. Billy Lee Riley, Sun Studios regular. Baby, Please Don't Go. Johnny Halo. Oh, what a name. I think I might change my name to Jamie Halo. Yeah. So right now it's Dilapa. It still end in a vowel. Nah, it's not going to work. It's not going to work because I'm never going to be able to have a true identity or whatever it is you got to do to get on an airplane now. Johnny Halo. Little Annie. The Five Swans. Little Tipitina. Sounding like a New Orleans song, right? Yeah, because it is. All right, we tried to find the first rock and roll song. All we found was a whole bunch of pleasure. Didn't find the first rock and roll song. I'll keep trying. How about you?
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2: Walk with a Doc is held the second Saturday of each month, beginning at 9 a.m. at Young Park. Each event starts with a brief discussion on a health topic, followed by a walk, during which participants will have the opportunity to chat with the leader and ask questions about healthcare issues. To relieve his bellyache, I said, doctor, ain't there
3: nothing I can take? I said, doctor. Hey, this is Ella. 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
4: Yeah.
0: In searching for the first rock and roll song, we like to look through collector's music. Even more so, trying to find music and musicians you've never heard. And then sometimes, like in this next set of music, it's music that's just so goofy that even if you had heard it, you would not admit to it. Like starting off with the first song, Can I Pawn My Teeth to You? Roy Esser. And the way he sounds, I don't know if he has his teeth in.

Ronnie K, the Denver drummer, doing a song called The Lurch, release on Bandbox. He put out a lot of music on Bandbox. I'm not sure that he worked real hard on those songs ahead of time. Preceded it with Round Robin, I'm the Wolf Man, and two by Roy Clark. Yeah, that Roy Clark, the country and western guy, Roy Clark. Spooky Movies and Please, Mr. Mayor. He's afraid they're going to take that rock and roll away from him. Yeah, they're going to close it down. No more rock and roll in the city. Why, I've got the great idea for a black and white 1950s movie plot about teenagers. Actually, that was the only idea for a black and white 1950s movie plot about teenagers. Started off with Roy Esser. Probably one of those song poems or vanity records. Can I pawn my teeth? He needed a couple of bucks. Yeah, if you can't afford the food, what good's the teeth? Oh boy, the dilemmas that Roy Esser faced. Well, my name's Jamie DeLappa. And I'm absolutely and always in love with Barbara Lewis.

Speaking of over and over, that was a wonderful 2-minute song that went on for 3 minutes. The Rotations. Yeah, The Rotations, name of the band. Put a Dime on D9. Talking about that jukebox. Preceded that, the Levee Songsters, also known as the Mellow Harps, also known as the Teen Tones. 1959. Our Love is a Vow. Honey and the Bees, that's the Philadelphia version of a band named Honey and the Bees. Fannie Lee Cobb, also known as Fannie and the Varsels. Two Can Play This Game. Started off with Barbara Lewis. Oh, Barbara Lewis. Stole My Heart the first time she sang. My Mama Told Me, Barbara Lewis. We keep going? Yeah, let's keep going. Any moment now, it can pop up just like that. We'll find that first rock and roll song. We'll do like those calf ropers do. Grab it, tie up two of its legs and one of its arms, and then throw our hands up in the air, and the judges will say, yes, you have found the first rock and roll song. Probably not.

The Del Ricos in a song called Voodoo. That was that instrumental released on the Gaiety record label. That's the high school kid out of Minnesota who had a little record label and put out a lot of music. Sonny Harper preceded with Ride Lone Stranger Ride. Sheryl Crowley, It Ain't to Play With. Started all off with Miss Lavelle, Stop Those Teardrops. And I'm Jamie DeLappa. Coming up, Roy Hawkins, the guy who wrote The Thrill Is Gone, B.B. King's big hit. And Roy Hawkins wrote it as a straight blues. The thing I think that really worked for B.B. King was his producer, a guy out of Denver named Bill Sismick. He used to listen to his radio show all the time. And Sismick said, you know what works with this blues music? It's just the opposite of blues. You put a lot of strings and a lot of production on it. And when you listen to The Thrill Is Gone now, with an ear for those strings, it's amazing how much texture Sismick put on that record. And it worked. But stripped down, here it is, Roy Hawkins.

Well, we started and finished that set of music with Roy Hawkins. That was him doing the West Express. Preceded him with Ross Bagdasarian. You may know him as David Seville of Alvin and the Chipmunks. This time he was doing an instrumental, Naval Maneuver. Smiley Lewis with that great sound, Don't Jive Me. And started off with Roy Hawkins and his song, The Thrill Is Gone. You know, it's always time for Link Ray

All right. Beneath me, it's the Thunder Rocks, Sidewinder. Beneath me means that's the music in the background. It also means how you refer to your fellow office mate constantly, behind their back, in your head, always. Ray Harris preceded with Lonely Wolf, which is what you become when you start talking about your office mate. The Revels, two words with a hyphen in between. Revels. Good grief. Red Hewlett, Betty Lou got a new pair of shoes. What a muse. What a muse. And Link Ray, Marianne. Oh, what's this? Telephone? For me?

Those were the Arrows, Los Angeles band. My Baby Don't Love Me. And before that, the Convincers, My DJ. It has been a joy to be with you as we go exploring for the first rock and roll song. We may never find it, but we do find the joy. So I think I'll keep coming back. Keep searching for the first rock and roll songs.

0: 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Programming after 10 o'clock at night may include adult language and subject matter. Listener discretion is advised.
1: Origins of cultivating chili peppers have been traced to East Central Mexico some 6,000 years ago. They were one of the first self-pollinating crops cultivated in Mexico. Domestication and use in local cuisine was found in prehistoric times in early Mesoamerica, the region that extends from Central Mexico to Central America and northern Costa Rica.

0: Walk with a Doc is held the second Saturday of each month, beginning at 9 a.m. at Young Park. Each event starts with a brief discussion on a health topic, followed by a walk, during which participants will have the opportunity to chat with the leader and ask questions about healthcare issues.
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1: Mexico is one of the six cradles of civilization. The others are Egypt, Mesopotamia, the Indus Valley, China, and Peru. The Maya and the Aztecs were just the two most notable of the many advanced Mesoamerican civilizations Mexico

Content of this or any program on KTAL-LP do not necessarily represent the opinions of KTAL Radio or its board of directors. 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

0: Walk with a Doc is held the second Saturday of each month, beginning at 9 a.m. at Young Park. Each event starts with a brief discussion on a health topic, followed by a walk, during which participants will have the opportunity to chat with the leader and ask questions about healthcare issues.
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0: Hats off, or should we say on, for our new line of K-Tal swag. You'll look cooler than a drive-by trucker, Cosmic Paradise.
1: That's right, Buzzman. 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
1: The typical Mexican sombreros were created with wide brims to protect men from the scorching hot sun. The word sombrero actually comes from the Spanish word sombra, which means shade or shadow.

0: Walk with a Doc is held the second Saturday of each month, beginning at 9 a.m. at Young Park. Each event starts with a brief discussion on a health topic, followed by a walk, during which participants will have the opportunity to chat with the leader and ask questions about healthcare issues. To relieve his bellyache, I said, doctor, ain't there
1: nothing I can take? I said, doctor. This is Sochi. 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
1: Mexico is the 10th most populated country in the world, with approximately 130 million people. By area, Mexico is the 14th largest country in the world. 8 out of the current 50 United States exist on the land that used to belong to Mexico. Prior to 1822, Texas, Arizona, Colorado, Utah, California, and New Mexico were all Spanish colonies. Today, Mexico is the most populous Spanish-speaking country in the world. The U.S. stands second on the list with 52 million, ahead of Colombia with 48 million, and Spain with 46 million.

0: Walk with a Doc is held the second Saturday of each month, beginning at 9 a.m. at Young Park. Each event starts with a brief discussion on a health topic, followed by a walk, during which participants will have the opportunity to chat with the leader and ask questions about healthcare issues. To relieve his bellyache, I said, doctor, ain't there
1: nothing I can take, I said, doctor. This is Devin Eggers from the progressive music project Surface of the Sun, and you're tuned to KTAL LP 101.5 FM Las Cruces.

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1: The oldest university in North America, the National University of Mexico, was established in 1551. It was founded by

0: is Democracy Now.
1: What we are demanding is that the rental market be regulated because rents are unaffordable and people simply cannot afford them. There are abuses taking place that can leave vulnerable people out on the street, such as Mari Carmen, an 87-year-old woman with a disability who has no alternative housing after living in her home for 70 years.
0: In Madrid, Spain, a protest encampment is growing following the forcible eviction of 87-year-old Mari Carmen. Demonstrations over housing are spreading across Spain. We'll speak to a member of the Madrid Tenants Union and a member of the Spanish Parliament. Then, as we broadcast in London, we look at a new Channel 4 documentary, Britain's Gaza Secrets Exposed.
2: If there is even a question, whether domestically or internationally, that a state that you are selling arms to might be conducting a genocide, then the time to be discussing whether they might be in breach of IHL is way gone.
0: We'll speak to the documentary's executive producer, Ben DePere. He also made the documentary Gaza, Doctors Under Attack, which the BBC refused to air. Channel 4 picked it up, and it won a BAFTA, the British equivalent of the Oscars. Then longtime national security reporter Sharon Weinberg, author of Valley of Death, How Big Tech is Fueling the Future of War.
3: Unlike during the Cold War, when the government paid for and owned the underlying technology for weapons, we now have billionaire-funded companies, venture-funded companies that are developing weapons with their own money, which means they own and control technologies that were once the preserve of governments.
0: And we will ask Sharon Weinberger about her Wall Street Journal piece, The Hidden Debt Apple Owes to the CIA. All that and more coming up. Welcome to Democracy Now!, democracynow.org, The War and Peace Report. I'm Amy Goodman. Today, we're broadcasting from London. Police in southern England have arrested five men on suspicion of terrorism after they allegedly approached a military base carrying explosives. The men were arrested after a farmer called police to report three vans blocking her driveway near the Royal Air Force's, RAF's, Fairford base. And, quote, a large group of hooded and masked men, unquote, who ran away when she spotted them. Dozens of people were evacuated from nearby homes as a bomb squad deployed robots to search the vehicles. In a statement, counterterrorism police said all five men are British nationals in their 20s and from London. It's not clear whether others were involved in a plot to attack the base, and a motive remains unknown. The UK has allowed US bombers to launch long-range strikes on Iran from RAF Fairford since March 1st, a day after President Trump ordered the US to join Israel in its war on Iran. At their summit in Washington, D.C. last week, President Trump asked Chinese President Xi Jinping if he would like to buy U.S.-made weapons. That's according to David Perdue, the U.S. ambassador to China, speaking to Fox News Sunday.
4: We sell arms to other people around the world. He actually asked President Xi would he like to buy some at one point.
0: In a statement to the New York Times, the State Department said, quote, U.S. law prohibits arms sales to China, and there is no offer or plan to sell arms to China, unquote. The White House Friday night blocked CNN from Air Force One, preventing the network from covering President Trump on a Saturday trip to Tennessee. The four other major television networks, NBC, Fox News, CBS, and ABC, agreed to resume their pool coverage of President Trump Sunday, even though the White House continued to block CNN from participating in the pool. This comes after President Trump banned MS Now, CNN, and Politico from the White House earlier this month. Soon after, a Trump-appointed federal judge ordered the White House to reinstate the outlets for 2 weeks. OpenAI's artificial intelligence reportedly went rogue and meddled with the websites for the Education Department, the Commerce Department, and the Securities and Exchange Commission this summer without the company's knowledge. This comes as OpenAI, Anthropic, and security researchers are investigating tens of thousands of incidents in which their frontier models took steps that outside evaluators would consider problematic. That's according to Axios, which reported Saturday the massive number of incidents dwarfs the dozens of previously reported cases of frontier AI models escaping containment and hijacking websites. In an interview that aired Sunday on Meet the Press, Microsoft co-founder Bill Gates called on lawmakers to regulate AI.
5: AI is certainly powerful enough to drive events that, you know, cause a billion deaths.
0: In Yemen, the Houthi-run health ministry said 7 people were killed in airstrikes and 40 injured, including children in Taiz province on Sunday. Yemen's government said its forces had targeted Houthi military camp and vehicles in the area. According to the World Health Organization, nearly 700 people have been killed in Yemen since fighting escalated last month. Government forces are attempting to reverse recent Houthi advances along the Red Sea coast. The Palestinian death toll from Israel's war on Gaza has surpassed 74,000. That's according to Gaza's health ministry. Since the so-called ceasefire last October, 1,145 Palestinians have been killed in Israeli attacks. On Sunday, 2 Palestinians were killed in an Israeli airstrike on downtown Gaza City. Here in the UK, Foreign Minister Ed Miliband has called the actions of the Israeli government to, quote, stain on the conscience of the world. Miliband drew a standing ovation for his comments as he addressed the Labour conference in Liverpool earlier today.
6: And I want to say to the millions of people in this country and indeed elsewhere, who have been moved and outraged by the plight of the Palestinian people, we hear you. You were right. We call out ethnic cleansing by the settler terrorists in the West Bank. We call out the evidence of war crimes in Gaza. We call out Israel's illegal occupation of Palestine. And we match words with action. We will ban the import of goods from illegal settlements. We will disrupt the supply lines of British finance, British construction, and British services for illegal settlements. And when it comes to the attempt to destroy the two-state solution, this party, this movement, this government says, we will not let you succeed.
0: The UK Foreign Minister Miliband's speech came a day after police arrested more than 50 protesters outside the Labour Party conference in Liverpool, with demonstrators nonviolently urging support for the banned direct action group Palestine Action. Among them was Robert Del Naya, frontman of the British hip-hop group Massive Attack. They were arrested for holding homemade banners reading, "I oppose genocide, I support Palestine Action," unquote. In the Democratic Republic of Congo, the number of confirmed Ebola cases has topped 8,000 for the first time. This comes as the World Health Organization confirmed that the virus has spread to 2 additional regions of the northern DRC. This is the Director General of the World Health Organization, Tedros Adhanom Ghebreyesus.
7: Then there is no also incentive for people to come forward because there is no vaccine, there is no treatment. But there are now advances in trials also, vaccine and treatment. Without incentive, it is very difficult to attract people to the centers because, okay, why would I come? You isolate me and then I die alone.
0: The U.S. Supreme Court will allow the Trump administration to roll out a large database of sensitive personal data, including citizenship status and social security numbers, that states can use to identify ineligible voters. In a dissent to the court's unsigned emergency ruling Friday, Justice Ketanji Brown Jackson wrote, quote, "The harm caused by burdening or disenfranchising even a few lawful voters outweighs the non-existent harm the government experiences when it's prevented from taking an action that it likely lacks the authority to take," unquote. States can use the database on a voluntary basis. Current law also prevents states from purging voters from their rolls within 90 days of an election. In Chicago, the former lead prosecutor assigned to a high-profile case against six anti-ICE activists has resigned in protest, accusing the Trump administration of ignoring her legal advice as it pushed unwarranted felony charges. In a scathing resignation letter obtained by the Chicago Tribune, the prosecutor, Sherry Mecklenburg, accuses U.S. Attorney Andrew Boutros of threatening to discipline or fire her if she attempts to defend herself against misconduct allegations. She writes, quote, "You sent an office-wide email laying out responsibility at my feet for a felony prosecution that you personally directed over my objection that the case was better suited to misdemeanor charges," she said. The Broadview Six were indicted for protesting outside an ICE jail last year during President Trump's immigration crackdown known as Operation Midway Blitz. They faced felony charges for allegedly blocking an ICE vehicle with a maximum sentence of 6 years in prison. The case was eventually thrown out by a U.S. district judge who cited gross misconduct by prosecutors during grand jury proceedings. A federal judge in New York has issued a permanent injunction condemning the dreadful, quote-unquote, treatment of immigrants detained at the ICE jail at 26 Federal Plaza. The order prohibits ICE from indefinitely detaining people in overcrowded holding cells, saying detainees often had to sleep standing. It also requires ICE provide adequate medical care, sanitation and hygiene, proper meals, as well as free and unmonitored phone calls to lawyers and access to counsel. U.S. District Judge Lewis Kaplan said in the ruling, ICE imposed inhumane conditions, quote, to inflict punishment on detainees and induce them to self-deport, unquote. This comes as ICE arrests soared to record highs this summer, with more than 50,000 immigrants detained in August alone. Meanwhile, Amnesty International has called on ICE to be abolished and widespread human rights amidst widespread human rights violations. And in Ukraine, a guided Russian aerial bomb injured 22 people, including children, striking an apartment building in Kharkiv. This is a resident of the damaged apartment building.
8: Glass scattered and a column of smoke began to rise. The children were asleep in the other room. My husband and I realized there was glass everywhere and doors, so somehow we managed to squeeze through. We grabbed the children and got out of the apartment. Thank God the door hadn't jammed.
0: And those are some of the headlines. This is Democracy Now!, democracynow.org, the War and Peace Report. I'm Amy Goodman. Today, we're broadcasting from London. Tomorrow, Copenhagen, and the rest of the week from Berlin. But we're turning now to the Spanish capital of Madrid. A protest encampment over the cost of housing and housing instability has entered its third day, as over 600 residents are now camped in front of the regional government headquarters at the Puerta del Sol Plaza to demand new protections for tenants. Tens of thousands of people marched in the streets of Madrid Saturday. Demonstrations are also occurring across Spain. Protests began Wednesday over the eviction of 87-year-old Maria del Carmen Abascal Martin, referred to just as Mari Carmen, who was forcibly removed from her home of more than 70 years after an investment fund bought her apartment building and more than tripled or more her rent. Police broke down the door of her home and removed Mari Carmen, who is 87 years old, on a stretcher as hundreds of supporters gathered outside. She later released a video message to supporters from her hospital bed.
9: No lo he logrado. I have not been able to defend my home, but I have fought so others can learn to fight for theirs. My home has been my life, and now I have to leave it behind. But that doesn't mean I'm not going to keep fighting.
0: Protesters camped in tents with sleeping bags in the Puerta del Sol Plaza say they won't leave unless meaningful government action is taken.
1: What we are demanding is that the rental market be regulated because rents are unaffordable and people simply cannot afford them. There are abuses taking place that can leave vulnerable people out on the street, such as Mari Carmen, an 87-year-old woman with a disability who has no alternative housing after living in her home for 70 years.
10: We are going to stay here until things change. There is talk of a decree on Tuesday, and we will remain here until measures that we consider sufficient are adopted.
11: We are protesting so that we could claim and so the government listens to us, listens to a society that is tired of speculation, tired of corruption, and tired of a system that sidelines the vast majority of the population. This is why we are here.
0: For more, we go to Madrid, Spain, where we're joined by two guests. Sabina Carao is the spokesperson for the Sindicato de Equilinas, the Madrid Tenants Union. And Tesh Sidi is a member of the Spanish Parliament, member of the progressive coalition SUMAR. She's vice chair of the Committee on Economy and Digital Transformation. She is also the first Sahrawi to serve in the Spanish Parliament from Western Sahara as an advocate for Sahrawi rights. We welcome you both to Democracy Now! Let's begin with Sabina in Madrid, your spokesperson for the Madrid Tenants Union. Can you explain to a global audience what has taken place, the significance of the eviction of Mari Carmen, the 87-year-old tenant who was taken directly to the hospital?
12: Yes. First of all, hello, everyone. Well, what happened on Wednesday with Mari Carmen is something that has been building up for years, not only for Mari Carmen, but for a lot of people, but particularly for Mari Carmen. This is her eviction did not begin on Wednesday. It began 7 years ago when she received the formal notice that she had to leave her home if she didn't want to pay or could pay that the rent price of almost three times what she was paying at the moment. So there are generations of people here that feel that from the institutions, they're not receiving any solution to any of their problems. For something, a problem such a basic problem as having a roof under which to live. So right now, what we have is a lot of furious people, enraged people that are demanding from the government and from the public institutions that they give us some sort of solution, and we're also demanding certain specific measures that will be discussed tomorrow in the Council of Ministers.
0: Can you explain who the people are in the streets? It's a reminder, it seems, of the ignorados, the indignant, who took to the streets so many years ago. And talk about the Spanish government's response, Sabina.
12: Yeah, well, a lot of people are comparing what happened on Saturday night to 15M, which was something that happened 15 years ago, where another group of people, a lot of people during many days, camped out in Sol. This is somewhat different. I mean, the place is the same one, but this is something that we have promoted, not only the Tenants Union of Madrid, but also different organizations. A very basic difference here is that we have a specific goal, which is we want to change the whole model of housing in Spain. We have what we have called the Mari Carmen Decree, which is exactly what's going to be discussed tomorrow in the Council of Ministers. But it doesn't end with this. We want to change the whole system. And if you go to Sol, you will find that there is not only the Tenants Union, there are people from Greenpeace, there are a lot of students that have organized, the whole education union also. I think that we are This is not only about housing. This has put under discussion a lot of things that also raise a very democratic issue, because we're starting to like fight against us. And instead of looking up to see who are the people that are in the power that are condemning us to this situation that we are going through.
0: I don't know if I've answered. Where will Mari Carmen go now?
12: Well, she doesn't have an alternative. Right now, she's still in hospital. There are a lot of health issues that need to be addressed before she can leave the hospital. And we're fighting for that also, because she doesn't have an alternative. She doesn't have where to go. Mm.
0: Tesh Sidi, you're a member of the Spanish Parliament. You were a vice chair of the Committee on Economy and Digital Transformation. If you can talk about the government's response right now, what the Spanish Parliament is doing, and of course, this goes way beyond Mari Carmen. It goes to the whole issue of affordability in Spain, one, to say the least, we are dealing with in the United States as well.
13: First of all, thank you for having me. I think the colleague from the Sindicato de Inquilinos explained it very well. I think it's a crisis in all our system and in our model, because in 8 years we have been in this progressive coalition, but our power is not enough to make this change. We need our bigger the coalition. In this case, we are with socialists, so we need socialists to be more fighter for this, to put the agenda of housing and the right to have a house and the right to have an achievable rent is something we are fighting inside the government to have it and to achieve it. We know that the Mari Carmen case is the case of so many families, and every one of us, especially the class work, is every day closer to be Mari Carmen than to have any house. So that is the big problem. And a lot of people, especially the regional governments, they are still talking about that this is a generation issue, this is a fight between generation, and what we can see in Seoul is a lot of anger, and we have to hold this anger, and this anger is against the regional government, but as well against our government. So we have to hold on this, to work on this. We still work in this Mari Carmen decree and in the council, but we need to fight this model. This model is working class, normal people against very, very rich company who find in housing and find in a right of having this house or in a right. They have find an investment and very, very very easy, like in Madrid, but in all Spain. Our model is really connected to tourism, really connected to having and buying a house to make a speculation. So people is saying it's enough. So we are working really hard to find at least a Mari Carmen decree is very a small step, but we know we need to fight more, and we need to fight inside the government. It's too late, in my point of view. We've been fighting. We put this decree. It's the second time we bring it to the parliament, but we know that in the parliament we have as well the right and extreme right parties that they don't want to help people. They don't want to fight against investment companies. They just want to open the doors to all these big companies. And this issue is not only happening in Spain. It's all around Europe. It's all around the U.S., because what we are fighting is the right to have an affordable life. So that is the issue. And I've been yesterday on the protest, but I think we need to work more and more as a member of the government.
0: And how does the government, for a global audience, if you can explain, Sumar, your junior partner with the governing party, with Pedro Sanchez's party, how do you protect the elderly and the lifting of the moratorium on the on evictions that took place after the pandemic?
13: In 2026, in the pandemic as well, I mean, we've been in coalition on the government the last 8 years. The last government, we achieved the first step, that is a law about housing and the right to housing, to have a house. This is in our constitution. This is the first of all. But that law is not enough, because that law in Spain, we are kind of semi-federal state. So to apply that law, we need the regions. We need Madrid, we need Catalonia, we need all our nations to make it real, do you know? So that is the huge problem we find when we make any law or we make any step, we find the fight between the socialism and the right-wing or extreme right-wing parties. But we need to hold with that. We need to work on that. And politics is talking, is dialogue, and to find a way to solve people's problems. So we are in that way, to solve people's problems, even if it's the first step, but we need to go farther and farther against this system who is killing our people, is killing generation and is putting people out of their houses, their memories. Mari Carmen could be a grandma of any of us. I mean, like, she's a symbol of this crisis, but there are a lot of families every day are evacuated from their houses, from their memories, from their neighborhoods. But we put this problem during the COVID, and we brought it as well in February of this year. But right and extreme right parties, they like just put it down. They didn't vote it in favor of people. So we are fighting that. But I think Mari Carmen is in a point of it. Like, sorry, I can't.
14: Tesh Sidi, we're about to wrap up, but I wanted to ask you a question. As the only Sahrawi member of the Spanish parliament, the prime minister, Pedro Sanchez, takes pride in being one of the most progressive world leaders when it comes to Palestine. However, when it comes to another occupation, Morocco-occupied Western Sahara, a former Spanish colony where you and your family are originally from, he's joined President Trump and Israeli Prime Minister Netanyahu in support of Morocco's so-called autonomy plan to make the occupation permanent. In this last minute we have, what is your response?
13: This is an exactly perfect example of how is the hypocrisy of socialism, especially of this government, when it's related to Western Sahara or related to housing. The propaganda and the marketing they have around is that they are quite progressive people, but the people who hold with them and hold the government and support the government, we know that is not enough. So the change of our commitment, because we are as well the colonial state, Spain is the colonial state of Western Sahara, we have so much responsibility of what happens to Sahrawi people, and especially people like me who was born in a refugee camp. And one of the commitment why I take a step from software engineering and move to politics is because of that change of 2021, because I felt like a Spanish person and as well a Sahrawi person needs to be more committed of on politics to change and to have a voice. And I'm very glad to do that step, because since I'm here, in the latest week, we achieved the first law in 50 years that, first of all, recognized that Spain has colonized Western Sahara. And I don't know if you know, but Sahrawi people who were born under colonialism, they lost their Spanish IDs, their Spanish nationality. They took them from them. So with this law, we give it back, but the most important is the not giving Sahrawi people the nationality back. The most important thing is memory, is that we made a little bit of justice and we put Sahrawi on media and on the table. And I know as the housing problem, this is only the first step on recognizing Sahrawi self-determination.
14: Tesh Sidi, I want to thank you for being with us, member of the Spanish parliament, with Sumar, the junior partner with the Spanish government, also the only Sahrawi in the Spanish parliament, and Sabina Carao, spokesperson for the Madrid Tenants Union, both speaking to us from Madrid, Spain. Coming up, Britain's Gaza secrets exposed. Stay with us.

0: Shiel Shiel, Carrie Carrie, performed by the NYC Palestinian Youth Choir. This is Democracy Now!, democracynow.org. I'm Amy Goodman. The British Labour Party is holding its annual conference in Liverpool. This is British Foreign Minister Ed Miliband speaking earlier today.
1: And I want to say to the millions of people in this country, and indeed elsewhere, who have been moved and outraged by the plight of the Palestinian people, we hear you. You were right. We call out ethnic cleansing by the settler terrorists in the West Bank. We call out the evidence of war crimes in Gaza. We call out Israel's illegal occupation of Palestine. And we match words with action. We will ban the import of goods from illegal settlements. We will disrupt the supply lines of British finance, British construction, and British services for illegal settlements. And when it comes to the attempt to destroy the two-state solution, this party, this movement, this government says, we will not let you succeed.
0: That's the British Foreign Minister, Ed Miliband, speaking to the Labour Party conference in Liverpool earlier today. He spoke a day after police arrested more than 50 protesters outside the conference for holding signs reading, "I oppose genocide, I support Palestine action." Under UK law, Palestine Action is proscribed or banned as a terrorist organization. Well, we turn now to Britain's Gaza Secrets Exposed. That's the name of a documentary that aired Thursday night on Channel 4, examining how the British government responded to Israel's war on Gaza. It's based in part on unpublished internal government documents. This excerpt looks at the role of David Cameron, Britain's former Conservative Prime Minister.
2: In January 2024, David Cameron was questioned about the government's response to the crisis by the Foreign Affairs Committee. By this point, over 23,000 Palestinians had been killed, and Israel had blockaded Gaza for 3 months.
3: If Israel have the power to turn the water back on that they turned off, surely that is a flagrant breach of international humanitarian law.
4: Well, I'm not a lawyer. My view is they ought to switch it on because the north of Gaza, the conflict is now effectively over there. And so
5: you've never had a piece of paper put in front of you by a Foreign Office lawyer that says that Israel is in breach of its international humanitarian commitments under international humanitarian law?
4: Look, the reason for not answering this question, I can't recall every single bit of paper that's been put in front of me. I look at everything. I mean, of course, there are lots of things that have happened where you think, well, surely that was something that shouldn't have happened. And so I don't want to answer that question.
2: Now dispatches can reveal what legal advice David Cameron had received. Only a month before giving evidence in Parliament, he had been sent two separate assessments concluding that Israel's blockade of Gaza was a possible breach of international humanitarian law. An email confirms he carefully considered all the information in one of them.
3: Have you been made aware or seen any evidence or have reasonable grounds to believe that Israel has breached international
4: humanitarian law? I've seen lots of things that have been deeply concerning.
3: Have you received legal advice?
2: David Cameron evaded those questions 10 times.
0: The documentary Britain's Gaza Secrets Exposed also features former British Foreign Office official Mark Smith, who resigned in protest over arms sales to Israel. These are his words in his own voice, though he's portrayed on screen by an actor.
6: We've all seen the aerial footage of entire neighborhoods literally flattened to the ground. They've destroyed the vast majority of all residential buildings in Gaza. I've never seen anything like it in my career, in my life.
2: He'd been a lead officer on arms sales assessments during the Saudi-led war in Yemen. He was now working as a diplomat representing the UK and Ireland and was shocked by the handling of Gaza.
6: And the nature of the assessment is such that you can kind of make it say whatever you want, and that is why the system is broken.
2: Because of the scale of destruction, he was concerned about possible war crimes and even genocide.
6: So even without being on the team and having access to the assessments being made, I could see on the news in broad daylight with the naked eye the most appalling attacks taking place on a daily basis. Almost every single school and almost every single hospital in Gaza has been damaged or destroyed. How are we justifying our arms exports? If there is even a question, whether domestically or internationally, that a state that you are selling arms to might be conducting a genocide, then the time to be discussing whether they might be in breach of IHL is way gone.
0: That's British Foreign Office official Mark Smith, who resigned over Britain's policy towards Israel. We're joined now by Ben DePere, executive producer of Britain's Gaza Secrets Exposed. He's produced four films on Gaza since October 7th, including Gaza Doctors Under Attack. The BBC refused to air that film last year.

0: even. And that is a long way forward from where his predecessor was and where this government has been and the previous government. Our film focused on the process by which the Foreign Office, our government, assesses Israel's conduct, its military behaviour in Gaza. Because not only are they an ally of the United Kingdom, but we also sell them weapons. And we are the signatory of a number of international treaties, including the Genocide Convention, which means if there is even a risk of a genocide taking place, you are meant to take action as a fellow country under that Genocide Convention. You're meant to stop the genocide, not aid it, not sell weapons. We're also signatories of the Arms Treaty, which is you do not sell arms to a country that may be committing war crimes. And when we got these documents from inside the Foreign Office, they were the assessments written by a team who were watching hundreds of videos, the sort of videos that you and I watched on our phones, that the whole world watched on their phones, of civilians being killed, schools being bombed, hospitals like our last film being attacked, the whole health system taken out, journalists being killed, over 200 of them. Obviously, 74,000 people have now been killed in Gaza, but 21,000 of them are children. So in its scale, there's not been a bombing campaign like it this century. So we were looking at how our country, which prides itself on having an ethical foreign policy and as being one of the supporting members of the United Nations on human rights, was able to keep selling arms. And basically what we found was a doctored process where assessments were coming to ministers that were saying these are possible war crimes, but fairly neutral. And then the ministers were saying, we don't see any cause concern here. Certainly David Cameron said that. We can keep signing them off. And even as he was, publicly saying we were going to take tough action against what Israel is doing, privately they were signing off these weapons sales licenses so that we continue selling arms to Israel.
1: Sometimes on the same day.
0: Yes. There was one a bombing of the World Central Kitchen, in which six aid workers were killed. Three of them were British, and that was on the 1st of April. On the 2nd of April, David Cameron came out demanding that the Israelis take action, they do a proper investigation. And on the 3rd of April, he was signing the latest weapons sales license so that we could continue selling them weapons. It's quite extraordinary, the level of duplicity that was going on in order for us to keep selling Israel arms.
1: I want to go to a clip that's related to the bombing of the World Central Kitchen. This is from Britain's Gaza Secrets. It focuses on that attack where World Central Kitchen workers in Gaza were killed. It was seven of them in April 2024.
2: Neil and Trish Henderson's son, James, had served in the Royal Marines in Afghanistan. From February 2024, he was working for World Central Kitchen, a charity delivering food to civilians in Gaza.
3: We see what was happening in Gaza, but you think if they're doing humanitarian work, then they're going to be safe.
4: They should have been safe. They should have been safe.
3: Yeah, he wasn't out there fighting a war. He was out there trying to help people.
2: James entered Gaza just before famine was declared by the UN. As a security advisor, he was responsible for the team's safety along routes coordinated with the IDF.
4: He said, no matter where you go, all you can hear is drones all the time.
3: When I finished on the phone to you, he said, I'm going to go up and put some more World Central Kitchen stickers on the roof. And that was the last time I spoke to him.
2: On the 1st of April, James and two other British veterans, John Anthony Chapman and James Kirby, were driving in an aid convoy. At 11 p.m, an Israeli drone fired on them. Seven aid workers were killed, including the three Brits.
4: I've got to always remember Trish just crying out to me, it's Jim, you know, and then you realise, you know, that he was one of the seven. That whole day is just a blur, really, in that sense.
2: Killings of the aid workers.

0: workers and the World Central Kitchen strike triggered an international outcry.
1: The devastating Israeli airstrikes that killed World Central Kitchen personnel yesterday bring the number of aid workers killed in this conflict to 196, including more than 175 members of our own UN staff. This is unconscionable, but it is an inevitable result of the way the war is being conducted.
2: I welcome what the Israeli foreign minister said yesterday to me about a full, urgent and transparent inquiry into how this dreadful event was allowed to happen. And we want to see that happen very, very quickly.
0: But that same day, Cameron was publicly demanding answers from the Israelis. Behind closed doors, he signed off the latest approval of weapons exports to Israel, without waiting for Israel's investigation to be completed. This was just 2 days after the drone strike. This letter outlines his decision, which was based on the fifth IHL assessment. The Foreign Secretary does not recommend the suspension of any extant export licenses to Israel.
3: That's a clip from the documentary Britain's Gaza Secrets that just aired on Channel 4. Even the case of the killing of 5-year-old Hind Rajab and her family, the British office concluded there was insufficient evidence to show there had been a breach of what's called IHL, international humanitarian law. Finally, on this, before we go to your previous documentary, Ben, where you got a lot of the documents that you base Britain's Gaza Secrets?
4: There was a court case taken by Al-Haq through an organization called GLAN, where they were trying to stop the UK government selling arms to Israel. And so in that, there was disclosure of the assessments that were being made. And we managed to get hold of these because they're court documents, but we happened to be the only people who had actually bothered looking through them in any detail journalistically.
3: And we only have a minute left, but I want to go to your recent film on Gaza that you produced, Gaza, Doctors Under Fire. The BBC pulling the film weeks before its scheduled broadcast. Channel 4 aired it instead. It then won a BAFTA during the award ceremony. You and your colleague, the correspondent on the piece, Ramita Navai, blasted the BBC.
5: We refuse to be silenced and censored. And we thank you. And we thank Channel 4 for showing this film.
6: We also want to dedicate this award to Jabba Badwan and Osama Al-Ashi, the two journalists on the ground who made this film for us. They did so amongst a killing spree that killed over 250 of their colleagues, journalists in Gaza. So I'd like a round of applause for them, please. And finally, just a question to the BBC. Given that you dropped our film, will you drop us from the BAFTA screening later tonight? Thank you. Bye.
3: So that's Ben DePere and Ramita Navai at the BAFTA ceremony in their acceptance speech. Ben, did the BBC air your speeches when they ran just within the next hours?
4: They did. They did, actually. And they were very fair to us. They showed our clips of the criticism of them. They came under huge pressure, especially from the government here over Gaza. The BBC is a brilliant journalistic organization. They caved in a little bit during the first year and a half of the Gaza war, and they became under, I would say, unacceptable government pressure, and they didn't perhaps react in the way they should. But I see positive signs now, especially that our own government is now criticizing Israel openly and taking a very firm stance, or a firmer stance. You will see the BBC perhaps given the space to do the coverage that they've normally done over many years.
3: Ben DePere, executive producer of Britain's Gaza Secrets and Gaza Doctors Under Fire. He's produced 4 films on Gaza since October 7, 2023. He served as editor-in-chief of Channel 4 News for 10 years, has been in Gaza 10 times over the last 20 years. Coming up, Sharon Weinberger, author of Valley of Death, How Big Tech is Fueling the Future of War. Stay with us.

0: singing Tomorrow's Going to Be a Better Day in our Democracy Now! Studios in New York. This is Democracy Now!, democracynow.org, The War and Peace Report. I'm Amy Goodman. Today, we're broadcasting from London. Tonight, the film about Democracy Now! Called Steal the Story, Please! Will be showing in Lewis, at the Lewis Depot outside Brighton at 8 o'clock. And I'll be there with the film's director, Carl Diehl, for Q&A afterwards. We end today's show with a remarkable new book about the growing ties between Silicon Valley and U.S. military and intelligence agencies. It's called Valley of Death, How Big Tech is Fueling the Future of War. The author, longtime national security reporter Sharon Weinberger, traces the roots of Silicon Valley's relationship with the Pentagon back to the Cold War, when government funding helped fuel the development of the tech industry. But today, she writes, the relationship has fundamentally changed. Companies like SpaceX, Palantir, and Anduril are no longer simply supplying technology to the U.S. military intelligence agencies, but also developing powerful technologies that, in some cases, they maintain control over themselves. Weinberger argues the stakes are enormous. Take a listen to Axios reporter Colin Demarest questioning the co-founder of the military tech company Anduril Industries, Palmer Luckey, about whether there's any red line on what he would build.
1: What won't you build? What's your red line?
2: What wouldn't I build? That's an interesting one. Well, you know, I've been pretty public that how our weapons are used are— Yeah, that's a matter for the DOD. But you're right. I have control over what I can build. There's things that I could say, for example, you know, that's a power too great for any man.
1: Nuclear weapons?
2: I would definitely build nuclear weapons. I would build fission weapons. I would build fusion weapons. I think that nuclear weapons have been one of the most stabilizing forces in history ever.
0: In her new book, Valley of Death, How Big Tech is Fueling the Future of War, journalist Sharon Weinberger examines the extraordinary rise of tech billionaires like Luckey, as well as Elon Musk, Peter Thiel, Alex Karp, who, she writes, are playing an increasingly central role in U.S. military and intelligence decisions, but with no oversight or accountability. Sharon Weinberger, welcome to Democracy Now! Before we get to these tech billionaires building nuclear weapons themselves, I want to turn to your recent article based on your book. This in the Wall Street Journal, headlined The Hidden Debt That Apple Owes to the CIA. Talk about Steve Jobs being rehabilitated, kind of, when he went back to Apple and what that relationship was with the CIA.
3: Sure. So about 10 years ago, when I was thinking of working on this book, when Silicon Valley was starting to move back into Pentagon work, I was told a story that I thought was perhaps apocryphal about how the National Security Agency had given a large contract to Steve Jobs' company Next. This was the company he formed in the 1980s after he was initially exiled from Apple. Company built beautiful, very expensive computers, wasn't doing well. It was essentially failing. And I was told the National Security Agency had bought a whole bunch of computers, and it had, in effect, saved the company. So it took me years to track down the story. And when I eventually did, it turned out it wasn't the NSA. That was actually cover for a CIA contract that was buying Next computers for satellite analysts to go through imagery. And the story was really fascinating, not just because it was Steve Jobs, but we think of him as almost a counterculture figure. But the idea that in the late 1980s, early 1990s, he was not only doing work for the CIA, but that it essentially saved his company. The argument was that that gave him years, a few years of extra runway to prove himself at Next. He leapfrogged back to Apple, took over Apple again, and the operating system from Next became the operating system for modern Apple products. So the argument I would hear from people both inside that company and inside the intelligence community was the CIA effectively saved Jobs and saved Apple.
0: So I want to go to the start of your book, beginning with a Zurich-based company that has the sole secret mission to build and sell nuclear weapons. You write, quote, the entrepreneur's goal essentially was to break the government monopoly over the production of nuclear weapons. It turned out to be an exercise sponsored by a secretive division of the Pentagon. You write, the idea that the Pentagon had sponsored a secret study to see if a rogue billionaire could develop a nuclear weapon fascinated me. Take it from there.
3: Yeah. So in 2013, this division of the Pentagon funded this study to look at whether a rogue billionaire could build nuclear weapons. I mean, essentially a little bit like what Palmer Luckey was talking about in the clip you played. And I was given a copy of this study around 2017, 2018, and then eventually went back and interviewed the participants. And it doesn't mention specific billionaires, but when I interviewed the people who took part in it, sort of like a tabletop war game, they're like, oh, yeah, absolutely. We were thinking of an Elon Musk figure. And that's sort of amazing. In 2013, Elon Musk was certainly up and coming, but he wasn't the figure he is today. And the point they made was what they saw coming down the pike when they did this study in 2013 was that technologies, whether for nuclear weapons, for space travel, for other weaponry, it was no longer simply in government hands. It was now feasible for an entrepreneur, for a billionaire, for private capital to build these weapons. And sure enough, here we are in 2026. Elon Musk has his SpaceX-built Starlink, a satellite internet communication systems, which was critical for Ukraine in the early days of the war. We have Palmer Luckey, the founder of Anduril, talking about building nuclear weapons. What differentiates this new class of entrepreneurs from the defense industrial complex of old was the Pentagon never had to call the CEO of Lockheed Martin and say, can we use your F-35? Many of these technologies developed in the private sector now, to include AI, are done with private money, with venture capital, with private capital. The government doesn't own the underlying technology, which is why you're starting to see these disputes now, as you've seen, for example, between Anthropic and the Pentagon, because the Pentagon doesn't own the technology. They don't control it.
0: So in this part of the interview, we're going to do a part two, but what did Trump's presidency mean for the relationship between Silicon Valley and the U.S. military industry? You write in the New York Times, for tech companies, the personality of the person occupying the White House are less important than the person's willingness to buy what Silicon Valley is offering.
3: So what I mean by that is that, you know, it's not that people don't have real beliefs, real ideas, and real ideals. I don't want to discount sort of individual agency, but Silicon Valley as a whole, you know, we're all determined by our economic and operating environment. And that was the point of the Steve Jobs story. Like, yes, he was in some ways a figure of the counterculture, but when it meant the survival of his company, he was perfectly willing to work with the CIA. He gave lectures at the CIA. He was willing to work with national security. And it's the same thing with tech billionaires now. It may have their own political beliefs, left or right, but they know that it's more about what is the administration going to do for them. President Obama was very good in many ways for Silicon Valley. He was supportive of Silicon Valley. There were a lot of personal links between people going in and out of the administration. He was supportive of privatized space travel. Biden administration, less good for Silicon Valley. So Trump has done two things. He sort of supercharged this relationship between government and Silicon Valley. But he's also demonstrated, when you saw how in 2016, Peter Thiel was this outlier supporting Trump, and then you get to the current administration and you have these tech leaders showing up for dinner, praising Trump for his leadership, sort of going like supplicants, saying what they're going to do for the U.S. economy. You know, it's hard to say what they believe or don't believe, but at the end of the day, they're going to do what's good for their businesses, and that's what they're demonstrating.
0: Sharon Weinberger, we're going to thank you for being with us. We're going to continue this interview, post online at Democracy Now! We're going to talk about how artificial intelligence is transforming warfare from targeting software to autonomous drones. That does it for our show. Sharon Weinberger is author of Valley of Death, How Big Tech is Fueling the Future of War. I'll see folks in Lewis outside Brighton tonight at 8 o'clock, then tomorrow in Copenhagen at the Grand Theater later, and then in Berlin at Spore. Check our website at democracynow.org. I'm Amy Goodman from London.
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5: The following is a KTAL LP commentary. The opinions expressed are those of the commentator and do not necessarily reflect the position of Las Cruces Community Radio.
6: Aside from threatening us and promising gifts, AI will cause social dislocation and could wildly worsen our economic inequality. Our tax and other policies penalize workers by taxing workers' wages at a far higher rate than rich folks' interests or profits on capital. While automobiles vastly increased productivity, they also employed plenty of people, and a clever bicycle maker who didn't want a Model T could build his own auto. AI will not so automatically benefit all of us. Much of our employment likely will dry up. Like current economic inequality, that matters to all of us. The Industrial Revolution caused great progress, but also gave us banditry, beggary, and communist rebellions. Recently, globalism helped traders, but put poor farmers off their land. Consider a future in which young, unemployed folks gang up to attack and kidnap privileged executives on lonely roads. Why shouldn't they? We can take steps. The government could give tax advantages or grants to companies that deploy AI in ways that augment existing employees, with workers sharing in the resulting productivity gains. Worker representatives should be part of committees deciding how AI will be introduced. We will need a serious lifelong education system as well. Taxing employment discourages hiring. Why not tax AI use? Tokens are the units of data an AI model reads, processes, and generates. Taxing AI tokens weakens that disincentive and creates revenue that could be used to help all citizens gain a stake in AI development or be used for retraining. We should also tax some of the enormous returns to capital. If citizens have equity in the leading AI companies, the economy's success and their success are intertwined. These firms are using all human knowledge to build a tool that could displace much of human labor. The profits should not accrue to the companies alone. Using token tax revenue or credits on other corporate tax burdens, government could acquire ownership stakes and distribute them pro rata to citizens who would hold them just as any other shareholder. That would connect citizens directly to AI's progress and prevent government bureaucracy or corruption from impeding it. Having every citizen be an equity holder would help hold society together through disruption. If all citizens have a piece of the pie, all have a stake in keeping the country peaceable and prosperous.
5: That was a KTAL LP commentary. The opinions expressed are those of the commentator and do not necessarily reflect the position of Las Cruces Community Radio. 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

Walk with a Doc is held the second Saturday of each month, beginning at 9 a.m. at Young Park. Each event starts with a brief discussion on a health topic, followed by a walk, during which participants will have the opportunity to chat with the leader and ask questions about healthcare issues.

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Welcome to the KTAL Community Calendar for Monday, September 28th. The Las Cruces City Council will hold a work session at 1 p.m. in Council Chambers at City Hall, 700 North Main Street. There will be a presentation on Three Crosses Hospital and an update on the city's strategic plan. There will also be an agenda-setting meeting immediately following the work session. In honor of Grandparents Day earlier this month, the Taylor Mesilla Historic Site at 2350 Calle de Principal is inviting Mesilla residents to record their family stories to be preserved in the story vault. Visitor stories will become part of the history interpreted at the site. The story vault is inspired by an on-site 19th century safe, which was found in the Reynolds Store Visitor Center. The historic site is open from 8:30 a.m. to 4 p.m., and stories will be collected through October 3rd. The Sage Fine Winers Reading Group meets from 2 to 3 p.m. at Thomas Brannigan Memorial Library, 200 East Picacho. Participants bring something to read out loud to the group. It can be a letter, article, or passage they find interesting. Monday's Connect Playgroup for parents and caregivers of children age 5 and younger meets from 10 to 11 a.m. at Cross of Christ Lutheran Church, 2040 East El Paseo, Suite A. Stations include toys, art supplies, Play-Doh, books, sensory bins, and more. At the end of the session, the pastor will join for story time and a song. The Brannigan Chess Club meets from 3 to 5 p.m. at Brannigan Memorial Library, 200 East Picacho. 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

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Unity of Las Cruces will provide an opportunity for silent meditation from noon to 1 p.m. each Monday, Wednesday, and Friday through December 18th at 424 North Main Street, Suite 500. The City of Las Cruces is developing a Transportation Safety Action Plan to make our streets safer for everyone, whether you walk, bike, drive, or ride transit. 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The City will share preliminary findings on crash data, traffic safety trends, and transportation challenges. 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An exhibit titled Land of the People, Tierra Sagrada, featuring the Isleta del Sur Pueblo, is on display through November 28th at the Brannigan Cultural Center, 510 North Main Street. The Isleta del Sur Pueblo, just outside El Paso, is one of three federally recognized tribes in Texas and the only Pueblo in the state. Established in 1682, the Pueblo's culture continues to flourish as each generation proudly embraces its history and moves into the future. The exhibit allows visitors to discover more about its rich history, culture, and ceremony. If you have an upcoming event you'd like to see included in the community calendar, go to lccommunityradio.org and hit the Contact Us button. Have a great day and keep it locked in to KTALLP, 101.5 FM Las Cruces, community radio for the Mesilla Valley. Coming up next is Think Again, hosted by Randy Harris. 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

0: 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Up next at 8 a.m., host Randy Harris engages guests on Think Again by exploring metacognition, thinking about our thinking. They look beyond what we think and why it matters. At 10 a.m., Cynthia the D takes listeners on a musical journey as she maps the music, featuring music and artists from a specific city, state, and country each week.
1: That's it for another edition of Drive Time Jazz. 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

0: I'm Dr. Anthony Lizowitz, and this is Climate Connections. A recent analysis shows that the risk of flooding in Washington, D.C. is worse than city planners thought. 2 years ago, the National Capital Region Transportation Planning Board, or TPB, found that many of the region's roads, rails, and bus stops were at risk of flooding. But something was missing. Many roads that locals say flood regularly did not show up as high risk. Catherine Raynone, a TPB planner, says that's because the group used FEMA's floodplain maps, which only look at flooding near bodies of water like rivers. So they did a second study with new flood maps that take into account how heavy rain can cause floods and overflow storm drains far from rivers or streams.
1: 25% more roads and highway miles were at risk. There were 7% more bus stops at risk, 13% more rail stops, and 25% more rail line miles that were at risk.
0: The analysis also showed where the chance of flooding will grow as climate change brings more extreme weather. Raynone says this research can help officials prioritize flood prevention projects,
1: so that they can start to mitigate the impacts of extreme precipitation
0: and provide safe, reliable transportation across the D.C. area. 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

0: Good morning. I'm Randy Harris, and you're listening to Think Again on KTAL LP 101.5 FM, broadcasting from Las Cruces, New Mexico. For the next hour on Think Again, we explore the idea of metacognition, a process of thinking about our thinking. 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Thank you for joining us.
1: 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Toucan Market.
2: Yeah, that's right. Eat healthy, be healthy. Toucan Market. Morning, friends and neighbors. Here we are on another lovely Monday morning in sunny southern New Mexico. Mm-hmm. Welcome into the studio with us this morning, Keith Welpley.
3: Well, I didn't mean to get here. I thought I was going into the pharmacy, but...
2: Well, he walked in the door and I shanghaied him. Come on, man. Get over here. Sit down. Right. Yeah, we're looking forward to having an interesting conversation this morning, so thanks for coming in.
3: Yeah, it's always nice to hear from you after. We usually go several weeks sometimes without talking, and then you'll call and we'll sit and chit-chat about stuff, and this thing you started talking about illusion, and you sent me a link to a philosopher poet who had written something, and fascinating. This idea that we're living in one illusion after another, and it's sort of like this, as I'm listening and I'm reading about what you're talking about and this poet, it's sort of a through line in life. It's like you kind of move through this illusion, and when you move through it, you're a different person than before.
2: Mm-hmm.
3: It's a progression thing. And of course... there's lots of ways. I mean, I would recommend, and you'll mention the poet's name and his work, but I would recommend listening to a reading. And there's one out there online. There's a woman who has a reading of his poem, and isn't the best quality, but it still has value because it gets his ideas out there. Finding it online in a written form is difficult because it's... this particular poet, philosopher, does have a paid site that you access all this stuff. So,
2: yeah.
3: At any rate,
2: he's a very fascinating guy. His name is David White, spelled W-H-Y-T-E, and the book that Keith is referencing is called Consolations 2, second volume. And what he likes to do is just picks everyday common words and explores them deeply.
3: Mm-hmm.
2: And it's pretty fascinating.
3: That's kind of like what you like to do periodically in your program.
2: That's all I've got.
3: Words.
2: But wait a minute. There's more.
3: Uh-huh.
2: Let me just say this. Cindy Smith in the booth, thank you. Welcome. Appreciate you being here again this morning. Cindy Smith has her own new music program here on KTAL. It airs Saturday evenings, I'm sorry, Saturday mornings from 8 to 9. It's entitled Map the Music. It's a journey to find music related to specific city, state, or country.
3: Oh, that's cool.
2: Yeah.
3: That's very cool.
2: Very cool. And... that's Cindy Smith. That's Map the Music. That's Saturday mornings from 8 to 9.
3: That is such a cool idea. I wonder how she came up with that.
2: She's just a genius.
3: She's shrugging. She doesn't know. It just came to her.
2: Yes. Like I'm just
3: stuff.
2: A channel for great universal ideas. I don't know. But yeah, it's awesome, so... tune into that if you can, folks. Thanks. And all the other great programming here at KTAL. That you can find all that at lccommunityradio.org. So, yeah, this this business of illusion. Now, Ralph Waldo Emerson has an essay on illusions. So you think of illusion, and the, you know, there are, you know, multiple kinds of dictionary definitions of the word illusion, and some of it's pretty standard. This is the, I'm going to read here, the Cambridge Dictionary. Something that is not really what it seems to be is kind of a baseline. Something that is, or something that isn't true, or something that presents itself or represents itself unrealistically. So, we, you know, generally, I think illusion, unless you're a magician or a magician audience member.
3: And I think, I really think that's, that has to, you know, when we're talking about this, we're not talking about the paid magician who, who does tricks. We're not talking about maybe the political operatives out there who are creating an illusion so that you, they move the masses in one direction or another. This writer, this poet, is talking about the organic illusions that we all go through in life.
2: Yeah.
3: A good example is when you're young, you think you're in love with somebody, and they may think they're in love with you, only to find out a couple of years later that it wasn't love; it was something else. That was an illusion. You both moved through that. And you're different people. You're maybe you've grown somewhat, but those are the kinds of illusions he's talking about. I think in his poetry there.
2: Yeah, I would agree with you.
3: It's not the fabricated illusion.
2: Well, the opening line in this thing, and it's only a couple pages. You know, he does some really interesting stuff. The opening line, and I don't have it in front of me, but it reads something like, "Illusion is as good a path to reality as any other."
3: Mm-hmm.
2: And I thought, wow, that kind of turns things upside down. And basically, it seems he goes through this, and his thesis, if you will, or his hypothesis, I'm not sure, but is that we move through life from one illusion to the next. You know, we burst through an illusion, we have a break or a crash or a sudden realization that, oh my gosh, I've been operating under an illusion, and yada-da, and it falls away. And that this gives us the opportunity to open ourselves to new and different, you know, more perhaps evolved.
3: And that's, he implies progression, and that's that kind of what keeps illusion from becoming a delusion. A delusion is when you're stuck and you believe something despite all the evidence, whereas what he's talking about is moving through illusion. You use your life experience and maybe some knowledge that you've taken on after the illusion, and looking back at it and say, well, I was wrong about that, or that was not what I thought it was. You get stuck there and it becomes delusional. And I think there's a difference to be explored about those two things.
2: I think that's an important observation.
3: Yeah.
2: So yeah, the idea that we, and the idea in general struck me that to make it okay, he makes it okay to acknowledge that in, as our lives progress, we move from one illusion to the next, only to discover that that too is an illusion. And then when it breaks or crashes or falls apart, it opens a window for a new set of eyes.
3: New opportunities.
2: New kind of an understanding.
3: Yeah.
2: And it's also an illusion.
3: Mm-hmm.
2: And we move from illusion to illusion to illusion to illusion. And that's okay. That's how it is. That's how it works. And that we shouldn't be perhaps judging ourselves too harshly.
3: One of the lines in his writing is that illusion is forgiving, and I really like that, because it is forgiving. You sort of move through it, and because it is part of life, you're kind of forgiven for believing it, because we all kind of go through illusions. And you look back and you say, gosh, I was all wrong about that. Mm-hmm. And
2: If you can,
3: if you're not delusional, mm-hmm. it's like you fall in love with a girl and you think she loves you, and maybe she does love you for a while, and then she doesn't, but you won't let go. I said, no, she loves me, and that becomes delusional, and that's dangerous. And it's kind of like we're not going to go into politics, but it's sort of like fabricate. Then there's the other kind where you fabricate illusion to move the masses in one direction or another.
2: Yeah.
3: And that's what we sort of experience today in our political life. But
2: intentional illusion creation.
3: Right. But but I think it's more important to examine this organic illusion. And you and I, as we were talking last night, it reminded me of a discussion you and I have had, how our points of view change. So it's sort of like today's reality is tomorrow's illusion, because you go through it thinking it's real, but then, you know, years pass and you look back and you examine this and you say, oh, well, I was wrong. All the markers were there I thought were there, and I was wrong about that. It reminds me of a Socrates quote that an unexamined life is not worth living.
2: Right.
3: And this kind of implies that you need to constantly examine your life and identify the illusion. I think it's important to identify the illusion you're in, but forgive yourself for being in it. I think it's important to examine it, though.
2: Another characteristic that might play into this is the realization, if you look back through history, and you know, this is a personal experience and it may not be so for others, it seems that most of the things we knew, we know this is true,
3: mm-hmm.
2: you know, kind of stuff.
3: Yeah.
2: Capital T, true, no, we know. Okay. Most of that stuff, if not, I mean, almost all of it, we know it to be so. And then 1, 2, 5, 10, 100 years later, we discover that it wasn't so.
3: Mm-hmm.
2: And I think one would be hard-pressed to find anything that humans have discovered, learned, thought, taught, etc. I guess maybe religion holds on to their eternal so-ness, their no-ness. But short of that, Everything we thought we knew, we inevitably discover was inaccurate.
3: Yeah.
2: It wasn't so. And so does that teach us something? You know, does that teach us something about ourselves, you know, through a historical lens? And there's another fun consideration, that if we as individuals move from illusion to illusion to illusion to illusion, is it not also possible that we as a species move through collective illusion to collective illusion to collective illusion?
3: Mm-hmm.
2: Like, for example, you know, when half the world's population believed that the sun was a god riding a flaming chariot across the skies. Well, that we don't believe that anymore.
3: No.
2: But a lot of people did.
3: Right.
2: Big cultural influences can be illusion. And what do we do with that? Do we ask ourselves, what illusions am I functioning with today? What illusions am I, quote, believing? And well, that's another fun one, you know, believing. Nietzsche has a quote that says, there are different kinds of people in the world. Those who want to know, and those who want to believe.
3: Mm-hmm.
2: So what is the distinction between believing and knowing? And what are the overlaps there? Do people believe what they believe they know? Do people know what they believe they believe? And you know, you start looking at, we've had Bob Hearn in a couple of times in the last month talking about AI and, you know, this business of...
3: Manufactured illusion. That's what that is, right?
2: Okay. You know, and we talk about what we create, what we believe. I don't know. I lost my train of thought there, but
3: you know, the getting into AI, it's a scary time because it is manufactured illusion. And I think what this author, this writer, was talking about again was the organic stuff that we. That we live through.
2: Not the
3: AI. Although you have to wonder how much AI now is going to screw with what we think is our organic illusions and what's not, what's real and what's not. It's sort of like you have multiple paths in front of you now. All of them are illusionary. But the one is the organic one that you should take because that's the one you've got to go through to advance yourself, to become a better person. The other ones are just paths that just lead you down rabbit holes that don't make you a better person. That's a thought.
2: Yeah, and then there is the illusion that perhaps it's an illusion that we have the capacity to be a better person. I think a lot of people would disagree. No, it's not an illusion. That's a reality. We can do that.
3: And, right.
2: You know, it seems likely, but, you know, you talk about the organic thing. One of the things that came that has arisen several times in Mr. Hearn's exploration with AI is the idea that humans provide messy, organic thinking. And we do. We're messy. We organics are messy. We don't know if we know or do we believe. You know, how do we make determinations and decisions and life choices if we don't know what we think we know? Mm-hmm. Or if we don't believe one thing or another? It's messy. It's complicated. It's complex within humans.
3: It's unpredictable. It's like nature. It's like how messy is it to put your hands in for plants to grow out of dirt and mud and whatever kind of filth that is required to make a plant grow, or you can just get the real neat and tidy steel plants that are painted and put those in your yard.
2: That's I right. Mean,
3: it's just, I think it's part organics. It's part of living, and sure, it's messy. And sure, when we think we're onto a line of thinking that sounds accurate, or you really think it's accurate, and then you only find out it's not, you're wrong about it. I mean, again, that's why this writer talks about illusion being forgiving. It is forgiving. You can think these things and be wrong and forgive yourself.
2: And that's okay.
3: It's okay.
2: It's the process.
3: Yeah. You know, the AI, I'll never get behind a real value in AI. I'll never believe that it's ultimately good for humans. I think scientific knowledge and computers used in a way that can categorize and organize that information that we can access to make our society better, like building bridges and making the world safe. But in terms of creating AI robots who talk to you because nobody else is as smart as you, I think that's a harmful thing. That's the manufactured illusion that takes you down to a place that doesn't make you a bigger person or a better person. Because when you face somebody who's not maybe not as bright as you in the field that you're in, and you're talking to them and you're bringing them, lifting them up, and they're pulling you down, I think that's organically a great thing because you're sort of you're engaged in that messiness, mm-hmm. and it makes both sides, all parties, a better person.
2: Does your delving into this a little bit bring you to a question, as it does for me? How do I know Here we go. No, believe. How do I know? Remarkable study, just the distinction between knowing and believing. But how do I know that what I believe or that what I think is or is not inaccurate, an illusion? If I look at my thought, my ways of thinking, my perceptions of reality, etc., the nature and character of my life, my relationships, etc., is there a way to detect what might be illusions, things I have settled on or agreed upon or come to find that seem to work for me, and I have adopted those, and they are illusions too? Can I see that in myself in present time?
3: Well, I don't know. That's a good question.
2: About you, Cindy, can you see it in present time?
3: And I wonder if you do spend your time debating and you become paralyzed by your analysis. I think every choice, every path that we can take is an illusion. Either it's fabricated or it's the organic kind that we're talking about here. If you are afraid to walk into illusion, I think then you're basically saying you're afraid to grow as a person.
2: And there are lots of places where illusion is, it's the currency of the day. It can be in art, it can be in literature, it can be in movies, you know, et cetera. The intentional designed illusion, which also can carry a lot of messages. Folks, real quick, you're listening to KTAL LP 101.5 FM, broadcasting from Las Cruces, New Mexico. This program is entitled Think Again, where we have a lot of fun talking with fun people, thoughtful people in the community, about how we think and how that shapes our reality. And you can call us at 575-526-5825 if you have a thought or comment on that. And we're in the studio with Keith Welpley this morning, and we're exploring, as kind of a jumping off point, one chapter of a recent book written by David White called Consolations 2, it's his second volume of this, where he evaluates common everyday words with a different point of view, and one of those is illusion. Mm-hmm. And, perhaps all of us have the experience of looking back at our lives and asking, how did I believe that?
3: Mm-hmm.
2: I can't believe that I really, or maybe not with judgment or criticism, but just look back and go, wow, what I believed then is it doesn't even resemble what I believe today or what I think today.
3: It doesn't have to be an altogether negative thing to realize that you've engaged in, you passed through an illusion.
2: Okay.
3: It could be something like thinking back to college, in your career, and say, I really didn't need college like I thought I needed college.
2: That was an illusion, or I had an illusion about what that was going to mean in my life.
3: Right, and it really didn't mean that much after all. I'm glad I went through it. And there's nothing wrong with going through illusions, and there can't be anything wrong with going through illusions. I think the grand illusion in this life is that a pack of molecules and atoms and electricity and chemistry really has more meaning than that.
2: Okay.
3: We have to build these illusions about who we are and the importance we have to get us through the days.
2: We have to come up with a story that'll get us out of bed in the morning.
3: That's a good way to put it, because story is important to people.
2: Yeah.
3: Story is important to us. This is who I am. And it all becomes sort of an illusion.
2: So what kind of stories do we tell? And we're just free versing this here. Mm-hmm. What kind of stories do I tell myself? What illusions do I either bolster or dismantle, you know, in at any point in the process? Does it seem reasonable that we are either affirming and confirming that our illusion is right, or are we, and or are we perhaps simultaneously, for some of us, questioning that and being willing to say, actually that doesn't make so much sense anymore. I don't get that.
3: And I think it goes to your point of view changes. We all change as we grow. And so something we thought we saw, the information we had, the markers that we recorded when we're 20 are a lot different from those looking at the same scene when we're 65. You look back and you say, well, this is what I thought then.
2: Or 25.
3: Yeah.
2: You know, right. It doesn't have to be a lifetime.
3: Yeah. And it goes back to examining your life. But, you know, I would get back to the point that illusions aren't a bad thing.
2: Yeah.
3: You have to go through illusions.
2: He argues that we need them, that is the process through which we grow.
3: Right. And in fact, if you become afraid to walk into an illusion.
2: Or to let go of one.
3: For fear of, you know, maybe in your mind you believe illusions are bad. I think the only bad ones are the organic ones and the ones that can lead to delusion.
2: And harm others.
3: Yeah.
2: Ourselves.
3: Right. But the ones that we go through every day and the ones that make us a bigger person at the other side, I think those are healthy to have and you shouldn't fear them. They're not bad or they're not good. They just are, yeah. I think.
2: Yeah. I thought it was a fascinating and kind of forgiving way of looking at life to be able to, because it seems reasonable that we all recognize at least our capacity for illusions.
3: Mm-hmm.
2: And that there is speaking personally, a projection. It's always been kind of a disdain for that. Get out of the illusion. There are people say, I was disillusioned, you know, and one might respond to that. Well, good. That's awesome. Anything that breaks down illusions is a positive thing because illusions are holding to something that in fact isn't real. And then you got to ask, is it real in the moment? And does that make it real? Questions like, if you believe something, does that make it true? And for a lot of people, the answer is yes. Just believing it makes it true for them.
3: Mm-hmm.
2: You know, that's where it gets into the individual, organic, messy.
3: I'm processing that one. I can't contribute to that. That's important. That's interesting. When you just believe it, maybe this illusion, this organic illusionary that we're talking about, actually requires. An engagement and just believing it isn't enough. You have to engage with it. You got to kind of wrestle the idea around in your own life, and it becomes an illusion. It's sort of like the question you asked: is this illusion real? Is it ever been real? And I think for us in that moment, it is real. It's like today's reality is tomorrow's illusion. And here's a good example. My brother-in-law is an engineer, a brilliant, brilliant mechanical engineer. He worked for the auto industry. He invented things that are still being used on automobiles today. He's got patents and that sort of thing. But in the moment, he believed he was doing something that was important and would be remembered. And it was important. Is it going to be remembered? Fast forward 3 decades. Nobody remembers who he was, but it was important to him in the moment to know that he was recognized for what he was doing.
2: Mm-hmm.
3: Would it have been invented anyway by somebody else? Did it have to be him? Did the need for something cause its invention? Or did a person cause the invention? I don't know if that makes sense.
2: Well, it's fun stuff to think about, yeah, and to consider. You know, what today seems absolutely certain when our historical...
3: And it melts away as we get older.
2: Yeah.
3: The value of what we think, the illusion of the value that we think we're bringing to society evaporates as you get older. And you see this all the time with guys our age. They worry about their legacy. They say, well, you know, are people going to remember me? Yeah. The reality is, no, they're not going to remember you.
2: Yeah, not likely.
3: Not likely, or the work you did.
2: Right.
3: I think when you lead with your heart, people remember you for that, but your work, not so much so. I want to backtrack and say, no, you're going to be remembered, but not for the things that you think you'll be remembered for.
2: What you think you're going to be remembered for is an illusion.
3: Right. Well, in essence, right.
2: Well, you have to make it up because... You don't know what people are going to be thinking in 30 years.
3: And yeah, and so you gotta hedge your bets on your legacy and be a kind person because people will remember that. If you're a brilliant engineer but you're a real a-hole, then they're going to remember you being a real a-hole. They won't remember any of your patents or any of your inventions.
2: Yeah.
3: They just remember you were an a-hole.
2: Yeah.
3: But the guy who did nothing but was very kind, they'll remember... God, that guy was kind.
2: Perhaps.
3: I'm going to go to his...
2: So you just visualize and share this idea of a structure.
3: Mm-hmm.
2: Do you think that could there be any illusion in that?
3: Sure.
2: Is it possible?
3: Yeah. And, yeah, you know, again, when you're in it, I don't think you know it.
2: Yeah, and should we be asking ourselves that question, perhaps, on a regular basis? All right, this is the way it looks to me today.
3: Yeah.
2: What possible inaccuracies are in my perception that are causing me, supporting me, affording me the opportunity to create an illusion, something that I can hold to and be comfortable enough, maybe even believe, so that I can get through my day? And should we be asking ourselves that on a regular basis? What presumptions, assumptions, conclusions do I hold today that may very well prove to be inaccurate tomorrow?
3: The only danger I see with examining, like right off the bat, is it may create a fear in you to move forward because you're afraid of the illusion.
2: Well, maybe some people are more afraid of the illusion. Maybe some people are more afraid of not being able to move through.
3: Mm-hmm.
2: Being stuck,
3: and that's when it becomes delusional. When you can't move through it or you get stuck in it, you believe it even though all the evidence tells you, not suggests, but tells you it's wrong. And I think there's a lot of delusion going on today, and there's always been delusion. But I think the inability to move through an illusion. And you get stuck, that's when it becomes dangerous.
2: So what we're bumping into here are some, definition questions. What does it mean? What do these words mean? Believe, know, illusion, true, reality. It seems that those words bring forward, an aspect of human consideration that is rich, endless, and really important. What does that mean? Is that really a God pulling the sun across the sky? That flaming chariot, Ra? I mean, is that really true? Now, maybe there were people who looked at that and thought, "Nah, I'm not buying that." But I'm not going to say that because I could be socially ostracized. Yeah. So I'm going to say, yeah, look, there's Ra dragging the fiery chariot. People must have wondered, really? How can that be? And yet held on to that. And perhaps it worked as a social mechanism for keeping the peace, keeping order. You know, it's long been said that you know, there, you know, like Nietzsche said, there, you know, there are those who want to know and there are those who want to believe. There are also, one could say, those who are, whose primary concern is truth, loaded word, and who, those whose primary concern is order. And we might look at our recent political circumstances here in the U.S. and around the world and see that people are seemingly opting for order over truth. Harari, in his book Nexus, says that information is not truth, and that to distill truth from information is very costly. It takes time and resources and people and hard thinking and challenges and dispute and debate and clarification, and that that's much more challenging than order, you know, and that people are opting for order. And that's, you know, is not order an illusion? Well, okay, so we can say truth, order, are not both chock full of illusions? And where does that leave you? Everything I think and see and feel, blah, blah, blah, blah, it's all illusion, rah, rah, rah, rah.
3: That's interesting to think about, and I will. But, you know, I'm wondering if this lean into order, this lean toward order, is that people just get tired of the messiness of life, and they want some kind of a construct to tell them what to do. In fact, I have a very good friend who spent most of his adult life in he was born and raised in Poland, and he tells me when we're having a discussion, he says the difference, he came to America finally, and he's lived a big chunk of his life here now. He says the difference between Russians, we were talking about Russia, Russians and Americans, is that Russians literally depend on the government to tell them everything to do. They don't have the initiative. They have this construct that they're put inside, and it tells them how to move. You go to America, he tells me, and there's none of that. There's this free will, if that's what you want to call it, but there's fending for yourself. There's figuring things out. There's not this construct that tells you exactly what to do.
2: And we as Americans, would you agree, we value that. We honor that. We
3: right.
2: think that's really neat.
3: But then when the government or voters lean into this construct, I'm wondering if it's because they're tired of having to make those decisions themselves.

0: an illusion and keep us there. And we don't move forward. We just move in that illusion.
1: We move around in circles inside right. that and think we're mobile.
0: And we never really grow from there. I wonder if that's the danger of living in a real constructed society versus one where you've got a lot more free thought. You've got the freedom to be who you think you should be, not what the government thinks you should be.
1: Mm-hmm. Or the church, or even the family, or the neighborhood, the community. You know, we are loath to disappoint those around us.
0: Uh-huh.
1: We want to, okay, this is sweeping generalizations. It seems that most people have a commitment to fitting in.
0: Mm-hmm.
1: Not being excommunicated, not being shunned. And that is an important part of the social experience. Probably roots in a survival instinct. You know, that, you know, it's, maybe it's not survival of the fittest, maybe it's survival of the friendliest. Those most capable of cooperating with others are the ones, and there is some history to suggest that those are the creatures, the cultures, the species that survive best.
0: Is that, does it meek shall inherit the earth kind of fit into that?
1: Let's come back to that. That's an excellent consideration. Now, is that an illusion? Well, let's find out. But first, we're going to hear from another one of our most valued underwriters, and we'll be right back.
2: We'd like to thank Milagro Coffee Espresso. 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
1: 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That's a really fun thing to listen into. 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Folks are welcome to call us this morning, 575-526-5825. We're in the studio with Keith Welpley. We're exploring how we attribute reality, maybe a way of saying it. We
0: swing through life of one illusionary vine to the next, like Tarzan.
1: Yeah,
0: we go through it. We go through illusions. We shouldn't be afraid of them. And if they're the organic kind and not the AI kind or the kind that people put in front of us to move the masses in a direction that gives them wealth and power. Yeah.
1: So you said you referred to a statement from what is that? Is that the Sermon on the Mount? The meek shall inherit the earth.
0: You're asking me like I'm a smart guy. I don't know, but it's a very common phrase.
1: It's a common biblical phrase. The meek shall inherit the earth. Okay, is that an illusion? Is that just one of those things people want to think might be true? I mean, J. Paul Getty is quoted as having said, "The meek shall inherit the earth, but not the mineral rights." You know, so many of the things that are in our current belief systems, you know, the balance and the interchange between

0: truth and knowledge and belief. And, you know, those are, I mean, you can do deep, deep dives on the understanding of what that means to our lives, which is part of what we do in this show. How do we think?
1: You know, and when you talk about the meek, maybe the illusion we should be looking at isn't the one whether the meek will in fact inherit the earth, but the one where we think we're meek. We think we're among the meek.
0: Or we have an illusion that we're meek.
1: Right. And that's, you know, maybe that's the question we ask. It looks like we may have a caller.
0: We do have a caller. It seems. Thank you, Cindy. Good morning. Good morning. We're not hearing the caller out here.
1: She's working it.
0: There she is. Hi. Good morning.
2: Hey, Randy. This is Margaret.
0: Good morning, Margaret. I was hoping I might hear from you. I planned to call you later, but let's talk about this now.
2: Yeah, I think illusions are interesting in relation to Artist Workshop Week, don't you?
0: Oh, yeah. That's what's been coiling through my brain all morning.
2: Oh, okay.
0: So, artists, let's talk about art. How does the idea of illusion relate to art?
2: Well, it's really interesting, Randy, because I hear you saying things after I'm saying them. And it's weird. Anyway, okay. I think each of these illusions that you are speaking about are covered in Artist Workshop Week, because we have the way emotions affect our lives and our illusions through movement, through writing, through what you're going to talk about.
0: So you're an artist.
2: Yes.
0: How do you personally, or do you personally, do people who do art and consider themselves artists give consideration to the creation, expansion of an illusion? When you make a piece of art, do you think of that you're creating an illusion? Do you think about it that way?
2: Well, sometimes.
0: Or is it not an illusion? I don't know. What do you think?
2: Well, any thinking has to do with illusion. There's no doubt in my mind about that, especially in art. Because if in dance, for example, you are learning to do movements, but the way you look at them through your own mind is quite different than the way the teacher is telling you. So there are illusions when you paint. You think of different ideas, at least in abstract work. And I'm sure in realistic work, it's probably the same. Because you're looking at a mountain, and do you see the illusion or do you see the real mountain? And then in your work, what happens?
0: So is a representation an illusion? If I look at a photograph of the Oregon Mountains, is that an illusion?
2: Well, that's a very good question, Randy. I would imagine in a person's mind, in some ways it is, because it's as real as we can get in our way of looking at the world, the photograph, unless it's manipulated, and then it's not real anymore.
0: How could that be?
2: Oh, photograph?
1: If I'm looking at the Gulf of America, is that an illusion?
2: Yes, that is definitely an illusion. Yes. Okay. Someone's illusion, not yours.
0: So real quick, before we have to move on, before we run out of time, tell us a little bit about this workshop that's coming up this weekend, would you?
2: Sure. You're going to talk, and I'm not sure of the date anymore, Randy.
0: I hope so. We'll see.
2: But there are 33 artists, 34, and the metalwork people. That makes about 36. Some are poets, some are dancers, some are writers. And it's very reasonably priced. We have many people are just donating their time, and even though it says how much it costs, they probably won't charge you. One thing that's really exciting to me is Mona Morgan is doing a gospel sing, and for an hour and a half, we all can learn how to sing a gospel song at her church, which is Bethel, and that's very different. And
0: how do people find out the details, Margaret?
2: The easiest way probably is just go to Artist Workshop Week and Google, and then you will get a flyer. There are other ways to do it too. GabrielTeak.com, and you can find it there. But you have to really scroll down to find all the details. If you do find that website,
0: it's kind of like life.
2: Make sure to go to Workshop Week, and then you'll see information for each artist's workshop.
0: So if I were to get on the internet and Google Artist Workshop Week Las Cruces,
2: yes,
0: it'll pop up.
2: You can find it that way, yes.
0: So this is another neat thing. Is this an outgrowth of something personal that you've developed, or is this a Doniana Arts Council thing, or both? Or?
2: Oh, no, this actually is Gabriel Teak was in Australia and saw all these people wandering around this little town, and she said, "What's going on?" And they told her, and she came back to our group, the 10 o'clock club, and said, "Let's do this. Artists of all over the country, like New South Wales that was, could come here instead of going somewhere else to learn about art." And what cool. It should develop in the end is restaurants and hotels, and everyone can get involved.
0: Outstanding.
2: That'll take a while, but this is only our second year.
0: Outstanding. Thank you very, very much. Appreciate your input on that and your thoughts on art and, you know, what is, you know, and the questions of illusion that we're touching base with this morning.
2: Well, so, no illusions, Randy.
0: Without illusions. Thank you, Margaret.
2: Thank you.
0: Appreciate you. Talk to you later.
2: Bye.
1: She mentioned Google. If you ever want to know if you're living in illusion, just Google it. Right?
0: Yeah, trust your trusty AI. Right. I'm not certain what reality is. Will you tell me, AI?
1: Yeah, you know, she was talking, and I was thinking about religion is always, let's say Catholicism is always one that seems so illusionary because there's no evidence to support it, and there's no evidence that doesn't support it.
0: You can't prove it or disprove it.
1: Right. So where does that fit on the spectrum of illusion? Is it, it's...
0: Good question.
1: It's a, you know, it's faith. And, you know, I think it's sort of, is it delusional? Delusional being you're in an illusion despite all of the evidence. But with God, there is no evidence of God one way or another.
0: Some say.
1: Mm-hmm.
0: Some say every sunrise is evidence of God's love for man. I think that one of the characteristics of a religious ritual that strikes me, has always strikes me as curious, apparently you know about Catholicism, don't you, a little bit?
1: Mm-hmm.
0: Okay. Is it so that when you go to Mass and you get the wafer and mm-hmm. the grape juice,
1: body of Christ and blood, yeah,
0: that it actually transforms from a common cracker and a common sip of juice into the actual flesh and blood of Jesus who died thousands of years ago? Is that what the teaching is? It's actually transformed into
1: it's not
0: cannibalism.
1: It's right. Well, whatever you want. But it could be, you know, they could save themselves and say it's symbolic, and that's what it is. It's symbolic.
0: You believe that? Are there people who believe that it actually changes in your
1: mouth?
0: Yeah,
1: there are. I've sat with them.
0: Is that an illusion, or is that reality?
1: I would say that they've done tests on those wafers. And that wine, and it's not flesh or blood. I think that's an illusion. It may even be a delusion. Symbolically, though, I mean, you're safe there. You're safe saying it's symbolic of body of Christ and blood.
0: If you believe something hard enough, does it become true? If I believe that this little wafer or crust of bread and this little sip of wine, if I believe it's transforming inside my mouth into actual blood and flesh, old stuff. Uh-huh. You know, this guy was a long time gone, but we're still eating on him.
1: In every church, there's this part, a piece of a corpse that we've been feeding on for all these decades, for all these thousands of years.
0: Thousands of years. Billions of people. Right. I mean, you know, how big was, I'm sorry, I'm going to go down this rabbit hole. It's going to pee. It's going to make all my my Catholic friends and Christian friends aggravated. It's just, what we're looking at is illusions that we create, that we believe in, that get us through.
1: Yeah.
0: And in David White's book, Consolations 2, he talks about the necessity for those illusions, that is the only way we make progress, the only way we grow, is by having an illusion and having it shattered, which opens the window to another way of thinking that is another illusion, and just accept the fact that we move along this illusion ladder in life. Yeah. We move from illusion to illusion to illusion. And that's okay.
1: With the emphasis on progress, you're progressing through. You're not just sort of stuck in an illusion. Then it becomes, like we said, delusional. I think the emphasis has to be on you're progressing through these illusions. I have a guy, a friend of mine. One time we were in a discussion talking about when we were in high school together. You know, of course, I was in my late 50s, and he was in his. And
0: you guys were held back. Is that what it is?
1: Right. So it was fascinating. I was sitting with my then wife, and he was describing to her the kind of person I was in high school.
0: Ooh, okay.
1: And it shattered who I thought I was.
0: Wow.
1: It was amazing.
0: Well, did you take his perception as more accurate than your own perception?
1: Well, it was somebody who was looking at me from a different point of view.
0: So did
1: so
0: you?
1: So who's right?
0: Well, good question. What do you believe?
1: Right.
0: Which is an illusion? Are they both illusions? Are neither illusions? Are both things actual facets of the whole reality that should not be dismissed as, quote, illusion?
1: Right. And I think the point I was making is that when you look at something so many decades later, things change and your point of view change.
0: How did you feel? Do you recall how you felt?
1: I felt, you know, he had more of a impressive view of me than I had of myself. And, of course,
0: it's probably
1: another part of this discussion could be self-esteem and how that is illusionary. I've always had a poor self-esteem. I've never thought as much as other people thought of me. So is that illusion?
0: Well, I don't know. The illusion of the value and merit of our time here together is about to conclude. We have about 2 minutes left. Fascinating conversation with you, Keith, as always, and thank you. And we're just skimming the surface of some of these considerations. What is real?
1: Mm-hmm.
0: What is illusion? Why do we, you know, we seem to have kind of an adverse judgment about illusion. Illusion is bad. Well, yeah. David White suggests, no, it's not bad. It's just, it's what is.
1: It's how we get through life.
0: It's how we progress. It's how we grow. It's how we evolve.
1: I would recommend people log on and find that recitation of that that piece. Because
0: I can put the link in the archive blurb.
1: Every single sentence is worth thinking about.
0: Oh, yeah.
1: It's amazing. Each sentence you can think for days about. It's impressive.
0: Yeah, and it's the kind of things that we all wander through. Okay, that's a sweeping generalization. It seems to me that it's the kind of thing that most of us wander through in our lives, wondering about.
1: Yeah.
0: Like, am I deluded here? Or if I, you know, I look back 2 or 3 years and I say, well, gosh, what I believed then wasn't. Boy, I had some big blind spots. Mm-hmm. Then doesn't it behoove us to ask, okay, throughout my personal history, that's what I see. Is that not also true today? Am I operating in a bunch of big blind spots?
1: Mm-hmm. That's interesting. That's another thing to talk about.
0: And, of course, how do you find it if it's a blind spot?
1: Yeah.
0: We're down to 30 seconds. Keith, so much thanks for coming in this morning. Close us out with a thought to leave us with.
1: Don't be afraid of delusions or illusions.
0: Yeah.
1: Delusions, just stay away from.
0: There's another old saying, don't buy your own BS.
1: Right.
0: Thank you all so very, very much. LCCommunityRadio.org. We will look forward to speaking with you again next week.
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1: This is a poetry moment brought to you by KTAL LP, Las Cruces. Today we're going to hear from a modern poet, Noah Fault. This is from his 2020 collection called Exclusions, and this is out by Tupelo Press. The name of this poem is Poem Excluding Religion. And on the seventh day, we wandered into obesity. You wouldn't stop bleeding soda pop from a paper cut on your index finger. A toothless man gave us a city map made entirely of milk duds. Our stomachs hummed with what could only be described as a sleepy Congress. Vultures circled us as if we were already decomposing. And we were. Y'all, that was modern poet Noah Fault from his 2020 collection, Excursions. What would you call that? What do you even call that? Is that modern poetry? You know, my mama, she read this whole book this summer. You know what she said? She said, poems are gloomy. Only a few made me smile. Most were too obscure. Well, what do you think about it? Do you think that was too obscure? You know, you can tell me what you thought about it next time you find me running from all my loved ones in the farmer's market.
2: Some of us crack a tooth now and then, but it's uncommon. Our teeth often do creditable jobs of chewing things hard, soft, or brittle. Our distant ancestors didn't have it so great. Teeth are important for health and survival. Have our teeth changed? The fossil record over about 2.8 million years shows changes in our jaw toughness, tooth size, wear patterns, rates of cavities, and thickness of enamel, that beautiful, hard, and strong top layer. Over those millions of years, our diets have changed. We moved from fruits to meats to grains to chewy bread to, well, mushy foods like Oreos and hamburgers. 16 researchers in the U.S., Kenya, France, and the U.K., led by Mackie O'Hara, correlated the changes in teeth with the changes in diet. In particular, they looked at changes in the arrangement of tiny nanocrystals of the mineral hydroxyapatite that are the main load bearers in our enamel. Now, there are many excellent studies in metals and other materials that explain how the sizes and orientations of crystals confer strength, toughness, and hardness. These three traits have great subtleties. Let me cut to the chase. As we evolved, the nanocrystals in our tooth enamel got more and more disoriented. The enamel got tougher, surprisingly. That might stop as we've recently become mushy food eaters. Chew that tough bread and meat. This has been an outreach activity of the Las Cruces Academy, viewable at greatschools.org.
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KTEL Community Radio asks, did you know? Despite the reputation of Egypt's great pyramids at Giza, the Americas actually contain more pyramid structures than the rest of the planet combined. Mexico is home to over 30 pyramids, including the world's most largest by volume, the Great Pyramid of Cholula. Constructed over 2,000 years ago, the pyramid is an archaeological site in San Andres Cholula, southeast of Mexico City. Another is the Great Pyramid of La Venta, or Grandmother, built almost 3,000 years ago, around 900 BCE, in the state of Tabasco. It is the oldest pyramid in the New World. The most famous single pyramid in the Americas is the Pyramid of the Sun at Teotihuacan, Mexico. Located northeast of today's Mexico City, the Teotihuacan people built the pyramids of the sun and of the moon between AD 1 and AD 250. The pyramids built in what is now Mexico were constructed by several Mesoamerican civilizations, including the Olmec, Maya, Aztec, and Teotihuacan. Pyramids were built to house deities as well as to bury their kings.

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If dogs run free,

0: Walk with a Doc is held the second Saturday of each month, beginning at 9 a.m. at Young Park. Each event starts with a brief discussion on a health topic, followed by a walk, during which participants will have the opportunity to chat with the leader and ask questions about healthcare issues.
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0: Community Radio asks, did you know?
1: Corn originated in central Mexico some 10,000 years ago and spread throughout the Americas before European contact. Some historians pinpoint the earliest evidence of domesticated maize dating back to 4280 BC. There are numerous words for corn in Mexico, such as maize and tulaoli by the Nahuatl speaking peoples of Mesoamerica. Tuvali means our sustenance. Throughout pre-Columbian Mexico, maize was considered sacred. Popcorn was domesticated 9,000 years ago in Mexico. By the time of European colonization in the 15th century, corn was a major food source throughout many parts of the region.

It's 8 a.m. on Saturday, so we are going to get out the map. Hello, and welcome to Map the Music on KTAL LP 101.5 Las Cruces. I'm your host, Cindy Smith, and we are live in the studio on this lovely Saturday morning. Each week on this show, we roam the globe to hear a wide variety of music with a common theme of a particular city, state, or country. Today's show is all about the Great Lakes State, Michigan, with a strong showing from the city of Detroit. We'll hear rock, alternative, R&B, and we'll also hear several Rock and Roll Hall of Famers. Let's start with some famous 60s and 70s Michigan rockers.

0: Hey, we're back. Map the Music Michigan edition started today with Bob Seger from Detroit in the song Kathmandu from the 1975 Beautiful Loser album. Seger was inducted into the Rock and Roll Hall of Fame in 2004 and the Songwriters Hall of Fame in 2012. The next song was Bad Time by Grand Funk Railroad of Flint, Michigan. That is from the 1974 All the Girls in the World Beware, and with three exclamation points, recording. The band was originally called Grand Trunk Railroad after the Grand Trunk Western Railroad, a well-known rail line in Michigan. The railroad objected to using their name, and the band was forced to change it to Grand Funk Railroad. Later, it just became Grand Funk. Following that was The Passenger, done in 1977, by James Newell Osterberg Jr. of Muskegon, Michigan. You may know him better as Iggy Pop. It is from the 1977 Lust for Life record. That is David Bowie on the keyboards and doing the la-la-las on the background vocals for this song. In 2010, Iggy Pop was inducted into the Rock and Roll Hall of Fame as a member of the Stooges, a punk band he led in the early 70s. That set ended with Runaway by Coopersville, Michigan native Charles Whedon Westover, better known as Del Shannon, from the 1962 record also called Runaway. Shannon was inducted into the Rock and Roll Hall of Fame in 1999. If you are just tuning in, this is Map the Music with Cindy Smith, live in the studio on KTAL LP 101.5 Las Cruces, and we are exploring songs and artists with Michigan roots today. Quick announcement time. Just 1 week from today, KTL LP is hosting an album release party for local musician and longtime radio host Teresa Tadouri at 7 p.m. Saturday, June 28th. That'll be at the Rio Grande Theater, and we will be celebrating her new album, Perhaps You've Heard of Me. Tickets are available through the Rio Grande website at riograndetheater.org. They are $25, which includes a CD, or $15 without the CD. Next up on Map the Music, we have some alternative psychedelic songs by Michigan musicians.
1: I'm just going to fool around, man. Like, just do a thing, you know, whatever. And I'll just, you know...

Hello, I'm Cindy Smith. This is Map the Music, and we are doing Michigan tunes today. That set started with Tommy James and the Shondells of Niles, Michigan, and the title track Crimson and Clover from their 1968 record. In 2006, Pitchfork Media named Crimson and Clover the 57th best song of the 1960s. Next was 10,000 Emerald Pools by Borns of Muskegon from the 2014 Dopamine record. His full name is Garrett Borns, and he got his start in showbiz by being paid to perform as a magician known as Garrett the Great at parties when he was just 10 years old. Following that was Cold Hands, Warm Heart by Brendan Benson of Royal Oak, Michigan from 2005's The Alternative to Love. Benson is also in a band called The Raconteurs with Jack White of the White Stripes. Speaking of the White Stripes, we ended the set with them and the song We're Going to Be Friends. The White Stripes are duo Jack and Meg White. They're married, but for years told people they were brother and sister. No one knows why. And they were just voted into the Rock and Roll Hall of Fame this year. Next up, we are going to do some 60s, 70s, and 80s songs, all highlighting female musicians, and they're all going to be from Detroit, Michigan.

Okay, hi there. This is Math and Music with Cindy Smith, and we are listening to music from Michigan today on KTAL LP 101.5 Las Cruces. That last set of songs, all from Detroit, started with Susie Quattro performing She's in Love with You from 1979's Susie and Other Four Letter Words album. Quattro was also an actress, and you may remember her as Leather Tuscadero on the Happy Days TV show. Following that was Martha and the Vandellas doing Nowhere to Run from the 1965 Dance Party LP. They were inducted into the Rock and Roll Hall of Fame in 1995, becoming the second all-female group to be inducted after the Supremes. Speaking of the Supremes, I'm Coming Out by Diana Ross was next. That is from the 1980 Diana album, and the song was written by Nile Rodgers and Bernard Edwards of the band Chic. They were inspired to write it by seeing drag queens dressed up as Diana Ross at a New York club. The lyrics held an additional meaning for Ross as she was leaving Motown Records and coming out from under Berry Gordy's thumb. She was oblivious to any other meanings until a producer told her people would think she was gay and coming out and it would ruin her career. She was taken aback at first, but later convinced to record the song. Of course, it became very successful, and she ended up usually opening concerts with it. For our next set, we're going to do some classic R&B 60s and 70s songs with Michigan roots.

Welcome back to Map the Music. That last set started with Chairman of the Board of Detroit doing Give Me Just a Little More Time, which is also the name of the album released in 1970. Chairman of the Board was the first act put together when Holland Dozier Holland left Motown in 1967 to establish their own Invictus Hot Wax label. The Way You Do the Things You Do by the Temptations, also hailing from Detroit, was next. That song is from the 1964 Meet the Temptations record and was written by Smokey Robinson. The group was the first Motown act to win a Grammy Award in 1969. And in 2004, Rolling Stone magazine ranked the Temptations number 67 on their list of the 100 greatest artists of all time. That was followed by Stevie Wonder doing Uptight, Everything's All Right from the 1965 Uptight album. Wonder was a child prodigy who signed with Motown's Tamla label at the age of 11, and he was inducted into the Rock and Roll Hall of Fame in 1989. Thank you for listening. I hope you enjoyed this exploration of music from Michigan. This was Map the Music with Cindy Smith. Tune in next week for a brand new location to Map the Music. We do have time for just one more song. It's called Saginaw, Michigan by Lefty Frizzell of Saginaw from the 1963 record of the same name.

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1: I'm Stuart Kelter, host of Delving In. 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
2: Kinlay Francis tells us what he loves about living in Orkney. Urban planner Jeff Speck suggests that designing a city should be a lot like designing a home. 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
4: We like to make our streets as outdoor living rooms. 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It means they really hold you comfortably.
2: Coming up, he explains how some cities are becoming better places to walk by making motorists share space with everybody else. Or just keep on walking. Historian Anthony Satin reminds us how nomads have shaped our world for centuries.
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2: Come along for the hour ahead. It's Travel with Rick Steves.
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7: I'm Dr. Anthony Lizerwitz, and this is Climate Connections. As Hurricane Milton barreled towards Florida in 2024, many counties across the state issued mandatory evacuation orders. But several jails in those areas did not evacuate the people incarcerated there. Similar events have been reported during Hurricane Helene in North Carolina, Hurricane Harvey in Texas, and other disasters. Environmental and disaster sociologist Maggie Leone Corwin says there's no standardized nationwide protocol for evacuating prisons and jails. Policies vary, and many facilities lack adequate ways to safely evacuate.
8: What we've heard a lot is that there's not maybe enough buses or vans, that other places nearby that would be secure enough to hold folks who are incarcerated in a secure fashion don't have the space.
7: So sometimes people are left behind without a way to communicate with loved ones. And in some cases, they've endured flooded cells, a loss of running water, or extended power outages. So she says governments should develop comprehensive procedures and plans for keeping incarcerated people safe as climate change causes more extreme weather.
8: It's really important that we not leave anyone behind, and certainly not behind bars.
7: Climate Connections is produced by the Yale Center for Environmental Communication. To learn more about climate change, visit climateconnections.org.

0: What kind of world do you want to live in? In just a bit, a city planner tells us what he's been learning from cities in Europe that can help make American cities more enjoyable places to walk around and explore. We'll also look at how nomads from long ago shaped the world we live in today, and the challenges that nomadic communities are still tackling. Let's start the hour in a part of Scotland that lies beyond the usual tourist routes. A few years ago, I was heading to Edinburgh for perhaps the 20th time to update the Edinburgh chapter in my Scotland guidebook. And for some reason, I decided, rather than spend 3 more days in a city I already knew and loved, why not go to someplace entirely new? A place where very few Americans venture, at the very north end of Scotland. So instead of Edinburgh, I ventured to Orkney. And I was so glad I did. My guide was Kinley Francis, and he runs a company called Orkney Uncovered. Kinley joins us to share his expertise on his homeland, Orkney. Kinley, thanks for being with us.
1: Yeah, thank you very much, Rick. It's great being online with you. Thank you for asking me to join you.
0: First of all, there's a little confusion about the name. Is it the Orkneys, the Orkney Islands, or what?
1: Yeah, there's several ways of saying it. A lot of people think it's the Orkneys. That's a no-no here in the far north. The Orkney Islands is fine, but it's just known as the 70 Islands as a group. It's just known as Orkney.
0: Orkney. So we'd say, I'm going to Orkney. And the people there, not really Scottish. What is the mix of the ethnicity there in Orkney?
1: Yeah, so we were once part of Scandinavia. In 1468, we were given up as part of a marriage dowry between King Christian I of Denmark and James III of Scotland.
0: Wait a minute. 500 years ago, Norway gave you away as a wedding present?
1: Yeah, it's very unfortunate for us because we did not actually want to be part of Scotland. We wanted to stay with Norway. So we've got a very strong Viking and Norse bloodline. We speak English, Norwegian, and Danish up here, no Gaelic.
0: It's a fascinating thing because you're just a little stone's throw away from Scotland and the mainland of Britain, but you really have those strong Norwegian roots in Orkney. There's a lot of islands. I think there's like 70 islands and 25,000 people, but one island really dominates, right?
1: Yes, that's right. So the main island is called Mainland, just to confuse the matter. So
0: wait a minute, the main island is called Mainland?
1: Right, yeah. So when we here in Orkney, we talk about how we're going on holiday, some of the islanders off the main island say we're going to Mainland for the day. So it's not Mainland Scotland, it's Mainland Orkney, just known as Mainland.
0: Wow. Well, that's great. And then the main city in Orkney, tell us about the major city, because it must dominate Orkney.
1: Yes, it's called Kirkwall, and it means church on the bay in Old Norse. It's actually pronounced Korkivara in Old Norse. And it actually relates to an old church from the 11th century, but we also have dominating the skyline St. Magnus Cathedral, the most northerly cathedral in the United Kingdom, and was built by the Norse in the 12th century.
0: And you were part of the parish of Trondheim in Norway at that time, 800 years ago.
1: Yes, that's correct. Yes, we were. We were a very powerful place. We still are today. We have a very good economy. But Kirkwall is a very well looked after city. It has about 8,000 people. The economy and unemployment is very high.
0: Kinley, how long has your family been Orkadian?
1: My family have been in the Orkney Islands since 1990. And to be classed as an Orkadian, you need to be born in Orkney. My son Benjamin was born in Orkney.
0: Okay. So if you're raising a kid in Orkney, I'm just curious, what would his favorite sports be? What does he enjoy from a sports point of view?
1: Okay, so this might surprise some people, but one of the big sports here in Orkney is martial arts. And my son Benjamin is big into kickboxing.
0: Okay.
1: He also loves outdoor adventure, climbing and hill walking. I've tried to get him into the sea, but he's not having any of it. It's too cold for swimming. But anything outdoors, adventure, athletics, different sports, and mainly kickboxing.
0: Kinley, speaking more about your beautiful son, Benjamin, what's your biggest concern as a parent of an 8-year-old boy growing up in the big town of Orkney?
1: I think that the biggest concern for me is the fact that it's such an innocent place, Orkney. There's no crime. It's very easy for children to go out and play, you know, just by themselves in the parks and so on. There is no real concern at all for children, maybe when they go down to the city. And for Benjamin, it's the fact there's no McDonald's and no Burger King and no KFC.
0: What is the big city for you? Is it Edinburgh or Inverness?
1: Yeah, biggest city closest to us is Aberdeen, and Inverness is close by as well. They're both within about 150 miles south of Orkney. The biggest city we go to, though, is Edinburgh normally.
0: This is Travel with Rick Steves. We're joined by Orkney native Kinley Francis. He has a particular passion for the geology and history of this group of remote islands, and he shares his passion on tours for his company, Orkney Uncovered. Kinley's website is orkneyuncovered.co.uk. In Orkney, it's mostly one-lane roads with turnouts, right? So if there's a car approaching, you just leap for the nearest turnout where there's a little fat part in the road where it's two lanes for about 100 yards and then you carry on.
1: Yeah, that's very true. The turnouts are quite funny, actually, because many people don't understand what a turnout is, or a lay-by, or a passing place, as we call them. And there's an unwritten rule in the Orkney and Shetland Islands as well, actually, that the bigger vehicle wins the race. So I always end up being face-to-face with a tractor, so I'm always in the turnout.
0: I'm curious about the political issues, because you're in a community of 25,000 people in Orkney. We've got Britain, we've got Scotland, we've got Brexit, you know, we've got North Sea oil and gas. What are the big issues? What's your orientation? Are you more friendly with Edinburgh or more friendly with London?
1: Yeah, I mean, personally for myself, I like to be part of Great Britain. The Orkney and Shetland Islands, particularly Orkney, is a royalist county. And it was dates all the way back to the 17th century when Oliver Cromwell failed to take us over as part of a military campaign because we were royalists. But we are very much geared towards the United Kingdom and the government.
0: Okay, so you'll stand by London. You don't want any of this separation business then?
1: No, I personally don't. I mean, there are people in every county within Scotland that want separation, but...
0: Because if Scotland succeeded in pulling away from England, you'd have to go with them politically.
1: Well, there is that question. Now, here in Orkney and Shetland, there's already the agreement, perhaps, in the pipeline that if this ever happens, then Norway will bring us back. So we can't go back to Scandinavia.
0: And would that be a referendum of the people of Orkney that could decide that?
1: Yeah, I think it's already in the pipeline with the Orkney Islands Council, the people who run the local government up here. But yes, I think there was if that was to happen, an overwhelming majority votes would go back to Norway.
0: Fascinating. Thank you for that insight. Now, when I landed in Orkney, I was just impressed by how treeless the island was. It was windy, gentle fields, rolling hills, and pretty bald, you know, cows, no stoplights. Beaches were like pneumonia zones. I mean, they were beautiful beaches, but if you went down there, you just would start shivering in a sparse population. When people grow a garden, they do it behind stone walls so it doesn't get blown apart. Fill those blanks in for us. If you're exploring your island, what are you going to find?
1: Yeah, well, one thing you need to explore in the island is you need to remember to wear layers. It's not about what you're wearing, it's how many layers you've got on. And we are blown to bits by the North Atlantic and the North Sea. A lot of people talk about how, you know, southern England, after a 40-mile-an-hour wind, has to be evacuated. If you add on 100 miles an hour, you've got the Orkney Islands and no one's blinking an eye. We are a very treeless island, and that's because of the storm force weather we get from the North Atlantic, from the prevailing westerly. So whenever you guys in the United States get a really bad storm on the East Coast, we're watching the National Hurricane Service that you've got. And as soon as it leaves your shores, we've got an eye on that coming in towards us. But it's an incredible, wild, rugged location. And if you like wild weather and biblical type of rain and storms, then Orkney is the place for you.
0: Kinley Francis is our guest from his home base in Kirkwall on Orkney right now on Travel with Rick Steves. He provides private tours of the adventure trails and historical sites of Orkney at orkneyuncovered.co.uk. By the way, since we first recorded our conversation with Kinley, the Orkney Island Council has concluded that it would be just too difficult and expensive for Orkney to seek political autonomy from the UK. Kinley, of course, this is a travel show and Orkney has its sights. Boy, there's a lot to see, and it's fascinating because much of it is World War I and World War II history, and much of it is megalithic from the Stone Age, like Stonehenge, that kind of thing. Give us a quick review of, first of all, the 20th century military importance of Orkney.
1: First and foremost, our most social history, our history at the moment, which most people in Orkney relate to, is the First World War and the Second World War. Within the Orkney Islands, you've got one of the world's largest natural harbours. It's called Scapaflow. It was named by the Vikings. It means sword water. And it's an area where the British Grand Fleet was in the First World War and the Home Fleet in the Second World War. So it was a main anchorage for our battleships. And so there was tens of thousands of personnel based here during the First and Second World War.
0: strategic importance. There were some battles in the bay. Churchill came along and made his barriers to help fortify it. And then one thing I learned from you, Kinley, on my visit, there were more people on Orkney 5,000 years ago than there are today. And it was in a very important community in the megalithic times. And you've got some quite impressive structures that go back older than the Egyptian pyramids.
1: Yes, Rick, that's correct. We have some very old structures, and the population was almost double that it was today. So you're probably looking at about maybe 40, 45,000 people that would have inhabited most of the islands of the 70. Today, there's only 21 inhabited. The types of ancient structures that we have some huge stone circles, the standing stones of Stennis and the Ring of Brodgar. These are called henge monuments, like Stonehenge, but they predate Stonehenge by at least 1,000 years. We also have Scarra Brae, which is an incredible Neolithic village, one of the best preserved villages in Northwest Europe. It's incredible.
0: I'll never forget walking with you, and you're 6'7", and I'm 6'2", and we both bent down low, as people have for 5,000 years, to climb through this passageway and come into this domed, corbelled room, which was a tomb so many millennia ago, and it overwhelmed me with wonder. Kinley, there's so much to see and do on your fascinating corner of the British Isles. Where would you take me to dinner, period, if you wanted to just really show off Orkney?
1: Well, I think probably my favourite place to go for dinner is a place called Helge's. Helge's is a pub in Kirkwall that's got a Viking style to it. All the beers are incredible Viking-orientated type beers and meads. Does incredible food, and it overlooks the Kirkwall Harbour. It's extremely popular with the locals, and the food is always excellent, as is the service. It's got a great Viking-type atmosphere.
0: Well, Kinley Francis, thank you so much for joining us. You've just piqued my curiosity, and I just want to wish you and your family best wishes as you enjoy your corner of Britain and as you entertain the curious travellers who come to visit.
1: Thank you so much, Rick. I really appreciate all your time.
0: Are you up for a good long walk? In a bit, the author of a book about nomads tells us about wandering. It's just human nature. But first, urban design expert Jeff Speck explains how major European cities have been making their streets more pedestrian-friendly. It's Travel with Rick Steves.

0: After completing a sample and return mission to the asteroid Ryugu and a flyby of asteroid Torefuni, the Japanese asteroid exploring spacecraft Hayabusa 2 is on its way to fly by the rapidly spinning tiny asteroid 1998 KY26. This new target was discovered by Space Watch on Kitt Peak in Arizona. 1998 KY26 is much smaller and perhaps 7 times less massive than the Chelyabinsk meteor, which sent 1,400 people to the hospital with flying glass injuries in 2013. The Chelyabinsk meteor was likely a fractured space rock. When it hit the Earth's thick atmosphere at 40,000 miles an hour, the air pressure shoved its way into these cracks, causing it to violently detonate 14 miles above Russia. On the other hand, a baseball diamond diameter solid object like 1998 KY26 is likely to enter the Earth's atmosphere every few years, penetrate deep into the atmosphere, produce a loud sonic boom, and do little damage on the ground. There are likely to be 10 million asteroids the size of 1998 KY26. Radar observations of 1998 KY26, shortly after it was discovered, suggest it may contain enough water to fill 2 or 3 Olympic swimming pools. In a recent paper, extensive photometric observations of 1998 KY26 when it came near Earth in 2024 are used to determine a more accurate size and rate of spin. These results indicate it could be a loose gravel pile, but does not rule out that it is a solid object. 1998 KY26 has only been seen as a moving point of light. The images from Hayabusa 2 flyby in July of 2031 will provide important information about a class of interesting and perhaps useful asteroids. For Travelers in the Night, this is Dr. Al Grauer. Stay tuned.
1: Americans might go to a European city for art or the history or the food, but chances are they'll come away impressed by Europe's pedestrian-friendly urban cores, efficient mass transit, and inviting public squares. And when they return home, they might wonder why we don't have cities like that here that are more pedestrian-friendly. Jeff Speck is an urban planner who's dedicated his career to determining what makes a city a place where people can thrive. He joins us now to consider how Europeans are creatively and successfully creating walkable cities. Jeff's book is Walkable City, and in this book he contends that Americans can and should learn from Europeans to make our cities more pedestrian friendly. Jeff, thanks for being here.
2: Hey, it's my pleasure to be on a show that I enjoy.
1: Oh, good. Well, I am so interested in this topic, and you know, I've been spending 100 days a year in Europe ever since I was a kid. And there has been a huge revolution going on there in city planning. And I got to say, it's bad news for those who insist on driving their cars, isn't it?
2: Well, yes and no. It's bad news for those who choose to continue to drive their cars in the face of measures that make it more difficult for them to do so. However, I would say the quality of life for most folks in those cities has been increasing at a steady clip as more and more people realize they can live more healthful and happy lives driving their cars a bit less.
1: Oh, yeah. If I think of cities, Munich, Copenhagen, Paris, you name it, 20, 30 years ago, the squares were parking lots. Today, the squares have a subway station, maybe a bus station, and there are parks, there are green spaces. Tell us about, in general, the evolution of city planning in Europe in the time that you've been studying it.
2: Well, you know, I was in Holland in the 1970s as a very young person. I do remember biking was already more of a thing there than it was here, but the city was awash in motor vehicles. And now I look back at the pictures and, you know, the Netherlands and basically Northern Europe in the 1970s looked pretty much like the U.S. I mean, the cars were a bit smaller, but it was the same scene. Yeah. Cars piled on top of cars.
1: I was up against the wall with thin sidewalks.
2: Yeah.
1: And being crushed against the wall, I felt like when I walked around in cities a couple decades ago.
2: Well, I was hit by a mirror in Florence once because those sidewalks were about 18 inches across.
1: That's,
2: I remember.
1: That's right.
2: It wasn't that bad, but it was certainly noticeable.
1: But, you know, you mentioned Amsterdam. I was just in Amsterdam and there's a big, wide, former street that had 3 or 4 lanes of, you know, car traffic. And it occurred to me, whoa, this street is totally different now. There's no cars on it. It's generally green. There are 4 rails for 2 tram cars and red paved bike lanes and cobbled walking lanes and the sound of birds.
2: Yeah, and I'm willing to bet that the number of people per minute who are going about their daily lives and getting where they need to go in the bike lanes is probably 20 times what's in the car lanes. And certainly the tram lanes are equally efficient. What's really remarkable when you compare different modes of transport to which we dedicate space in cities is how do you move the most people most efficiently? Because automobiles, you know, in which everyone is surrounded by 2 tons of metal and a ton of space, are really a super inefficient way to get around. And in fact, are really anti-city. Lewis Mumford, writing back in the middle of the 20th century, said the right to bring a motor car to any address in a city is the right to destroy a city. And we've seen that happen.
3: Wow. And in cities all over Europe now, they have what's called a congestion fee. And unless you live there or have a special license for your car, if you'd go past that line into the center, you have a bill to pay. And I understand in London, that has decreased the traffic congestion in the streets, and it has subsidized public transportation. And people are now able to get around faster and cheaper with more affordable public transit that gets there quicker because the cars have been incentivized by that congestion fee not to go downtown.
2: Well, what's really interesting, Rick, is that when you use congestion pricing, or we call it decongestion pricing, in cities, actually more people are able to access the city by vehicle. And that's a bit counterintuitive. But what happens, of course, is that the highways and other streets get so overloaded that no one's getting anywhere. And what they found in a number of European cities, like Stockholm and London and others, is that more people were getting better use out of the roads simply by charging a price for travel that mirrored the value of that travel.
3: Well, with
2: cars driving, and certainly with cars parking in our cities, we have one of the rare aspects of our society in which it's actively socialist in terms of you're not paying the right price for the value. And when you allow the market to do its work, actually you get more efficient cities.
3: And drivers think they have some right to get that subsidy, and maybe they need to be retrained. Jeff Speck is joining us from his office in Brookline, Massachusetts, in a conversation from the Travel with Rick Steves archives, as we look at how to make even your city into a more people-friendly environment. Jeff has been a consultant for American cities such as Grand Rapids and Cedar Rapids, Lowell and Somerville, Mass., plus Tampa and Pensacola in Florida, on ways to revitalize decaying downtowns and introduce pedestrian-friendly walkways that can bring people together. He wrote Walkable City: How Downtown Can Save America One Step at a Time. It's considered a city planning classic and has been reissued in a revised edition. So, Jeff, let's talk about a couple of cities in Europe. When you, as a city planner, go to Paris, what strikes you as innovative and something you'd like to take home?
2: Well, Mary Hidalgo has been the mayor of Paris for some time. You know, she's a strong socialist. She has done a number of things that you would think would have ended her reign. But she was reelected on the mandate of many more people supporting what she's doing than are against it, despite some of the very visible protests. But she really has said, we are going to build a car-free center city. They're essentially removing cars almost entirely from the central part of that city is the plan over time. She's got 870 miles of new bike lanes she's put in, tens of thousands of parking spaces that she's gotten rid of. She's also backing a 200 million euro plan to turn the Champs-Élysées, you've probably seen the drawings, into this multimodal linear garden. It will still have cars in it, but just many fewer cars moving more slowly, bike lanes, walking lanes, thousands of new trees. So she basically, even before the pandemic, but she responded to the pandemic by saying, wow, you know, we can hear the birds now. We can breathe fresh air now. Shouldn't the city be like this all the time? And she's been reelected on that mandate.
3: And something travelers really are struck by and delighted by is what's called the Paris Plage, the Paris Beach. And there's that two-lane highway along the Seine River that is just, you'd think it'd be critical to move the traffic around because you've got busy, busy lanes going fast without any stop signs and so on along the river. And suddenly, that is no longer accessible to cars. And in the summer, they fill it with sand and they move in palm trees and you've got a beach. And
2: great success.
3: A big success. And for me, it's brought in a lot of vitality. The city no longer turns its back on the river, but they pull up a lounge chair and enjoy the river.
2: Yep.
3: And it's great for biking. It's great for entertainment. It's great for restaurants. And it's not great for people who want to drive everywhere.
2: But again, I would say it could be great for those people. They just don't need to drive.
3: That's true. That's true. Let's talk about Barcelona, because Barcelona is a very interesting city in its design. You know, they've got the Eixample district is, to me, wonderful. They've got this... well, you mentioned in your book the importance of having shorter blocks and more compact.
2: The blocks in Barcelona are very small, and there are hundreds and hundreds of them. The Cerdà plan that's famous for those chamfered blocks that you're probably familiar with, where every block has this little chamfered corner, so every intersection is a little diamond-shaped square.
3: It's a fantastic
2: district.
3: I didn't know the name of it, but that is what I think of when I think of Barcelona.
2: Yeah, Cerdà was the urban designer. And it's one of the densest places in the world. In fact, among the dense European cities, it may be the densest. But they did something remarkable that, of course, their plan helped them to do. But most cities have grid plans that will allow this. Was they introduced something called the superblock scheme. And if you can picture a tic-tac-toe board, nine square, where the hashtag is the interior streets, on a whole bunch of their nine squares, they shut all of those blocks to through traffic. So they might have allowed them to make an L. They might have put in bollards temporarily. You know, people who live there have ways to get in and out. But they ceased to be part of the regional transportation system for that part of the city. And it was a miracle. People who fought it ended up loving it. And they've added more and more superblocks to Barcelona since they started.
3: And these are sort of self-contained neighborhoods almost, where you can walk to everything you need. It's quite remarkable.
2: Yeah, and the, you know, I think the difference is in the U.S., people love to snip their blocks to through traffic, but then the streets on the perimeter get wider and wider.
3: Yeah.
2: in a response. In Barcelona, there was no corresponding enlargement of any other streets. It just created a circumstance in which more people were happy walking and biking, and therefore there were fewer people driving and a happier outcome.
3: Yeah. You know, when we talk about happier outcomes all over Europe, I'm finding cities are embracing this idea of naked streets. It seems like insane to have no signs at an intersection, but apparently it really works.
2: Well, the famous engineer who came up with that concept used to stand in front of the cameras and then walk backwards into his naked intersections as they were filming. And we would observe as the cars would swerve around him very slowly. But this idea of Malcolm Gladwell calls it risk homeostasis, and he talks about how every human is comfortable living with a certain amount of risk, and they will actually adjust their behavior to enjoy that level of risk. And so when you create an intersection that is so clear and easy to understand, people just speed right through it. And yeah. The European response is to make things a little more confusing so that each intersection is approached with care. Some have suggested the American equivalent would be that when you get into the middle of a city in your car, your seatbelt pops off and a spike appears on the steering wheel.
3: Yeah. Well, that you would stop. This is Travel with Rick Steves. We're getting radical with city design here with Jeff Speck. And it's not radical in Europe, but it sure seems radical where I'm sitting here in the United States.
2: Well, don't tell my clients that. I mean, I'm working in Scranton. I'm working in Maui, Orlando, Hyannis, Massachusetts. And they hopefully don't believe that I'm radical. What we're doing is we're sharing best practices that have succeeded not only in Europe, but in a bunch of American cities, as you've observed in the Pacific Northwest, you know, where a lot of great gains have been made towards making cities more walkable.
3: And it's exciting to know there are people like you working on this very diligently. Jeff's a city planner, and he's the author of Walkable City. Jeff, tell me a little bit about this notion I read in your book, Walkable City, where you don't even have curbs. What you have is bricks that go from building to building all the way across the street, so you don't know what's really pedestrian and what's for cars.
2: Well, that's called shared space. And the ultimate example of it, which you can find a video on YouTube called Poynton Regenerated, P-O-Y-N-T-O-N. Poynton is a city in England where they did that. They had a downtown that was just dying from too much traffic. There was a sense of just congestion and danger. And they basically put in kind of a, what I would call a peanut about, like a double roundabout, where the whole thing was pavered and cobbled and removed all the signals. But this idea of creating streets that are plazas, that are paved from edge to edge like plazas, in which everyone's expected to mix at extremely low speed, is appropriate in certain dense, you know, downtown centers mm-hmm. and town centers. I have only worked on one project that was able to pull that off because it does not sit comfortably within the manuals of the American traffic engineering profession. But more and more American cities are interested in creating these spaces.
3: Now, part of the challenge, I would imagine, is giving people who really are committed to driving from city to city a convenient way and an economic way to get out of their car and then become a walking visitor. And in Europe, there are it's pretty routine now where you have the city ringed by government-subsidized, inexpensive parking lots that come with a shuttle bus that takes you into the center, or a parking lot by a suburban subway station, and then you just leave your car, hop on the train, go downtown, and you get around with public transit, or with one of these cheap rental out-of-the-bike rack kind of public bicycles, or just walking around. What's your take on these park-and-ride kind of approaches?
2: Well, I think that you have to make it worth it for people. So it works in Europe and in a few limited American places because the walk, once you get out of your car, is actually a better experience than driving. I have in my book what I call the general theory of walkability, in which I talk about the fact that if people are going to make the choice to walk in America, the walk has to be better than the drive. And to do that, it has to satisfy four things simultaneously. It has to be useful. It has to be safe. It has to be comfortable. And it has to be interesting. Hmm. And if you can accomplish those four things, in most American cities, it's just a small portion of the city where that is possible because you have the mixed use to begin with, right? A walk being useful means that you're in a mixed use area with a proper balance of most of the aspects of daily life. And not many of our neighborhoods pull that off. But in our older neighborhoods, particularly our older commercial neighborhoods, our central business districts and our old downtowns, main streets, that's where that usefulness is possible. And if it exists, then you just supplement that by making the streets safe, which is actually the easiest thing to do because the cities own the streets. So the mm-hmm. cities can very quickly restripe their streets mm-hmm. to make them safer and more multimodal, welcoming bikes and transit. And then the longer slog is the comfortable and interesting part of the discussion, because that's basically the outcome of what buildings, what private buildings mostly are lining the streets, and are they shaping the space in a proper way. As an urban designer, I spend a lot of time thinking about the shape of the space. We like to make our streets as outdoor living rooms. And what does that mean? It means they have good edges. It means they really hold you comfortably. So we spend a lot of time on that.
3: Jeff Speck is with us on Travel with Rick Steves as we look at examples for turning cities into walkable, people-friendly spaces. Jeff's 2012 book, Walkable City, is the best-selling city planning book of the past decade and is out in an updated edition. He's also written Walkable City Rules, 101 Steps to Making Better Places. Jeff's TED Talks and YouTube videos on the topic have been viewed by millions. His website is speckdempsey.com. Jeff, it's been so much fun talking to you. We're just about out of time, but I'd love to let you be the tour guide right now. And with your ability to see things through the eyes and the sensibilities of a city planner, what can we travelers do to enjoy our visits to whatever city we're going to, let's say in Europe, a little bit more? What do you look for and how can that help us?
2: Well, I'll give you one tip, which I use myself, which I think anyone is capable of doing, which is whenever I'm about to book a hotel in a foreign city, particularly a European city, I'll go on the Google Maps and I'll find the medieval neighborhood. That's the neighborhood where the streets are cranky, where they're narrow, where the blocks are tiny. You know, sometimes the best hotels, you know, the Hotel de Ville or whatever, are located in the Enlightenment part of town or the Beaux-Arts part of town. And those can all be great to see for spectacle and for energy or for monuments. But it's always the medieval part of the city that's the most walkable, most delightful, most mysterious, that has the tiny shops that can only hold an on-chain store, the special mom-and-pop places. I always find those neighborhoods for my hotel.
3: I can think of several towns right now where that's exactly the case. Barcelona's Gothic quarter is a perfect example. Rome's medieval quarter.
2: And what's fun is even American cities have the oldest ones. We have a Gothic quarter, or so it would seem, in Boston, in New York City. You know, Wall Street is that place.
3: Oh, yeah.
2: You know, our older cities have those as well here.
3: Jeff Speck, thanks so much for joining us, and happy travels, and let's all hope for a more walkable urban world.
2: Thanks, Rick. It's been great to join you here.

You'll find web links to our guests in the notes for each week's show at ricksteves.com/radio. If city life gets to be a little too much for you, maybe you'd rather just get out of town. Well, up next, we'll look at how the wanderers among us, outsiders in nomadic communities, have often been a sort of counterbalance to the great empires of human history. Anthony Satin explains next on Travel with Rick Steves.

0: Some of us crack a tooth now and then, but it's uncommon. Our teeth often do creditable jobs of chewing things hard, soft, or brittle. Our distant ancestors didn't have it so great. Teeth are important for health and survival. Have our teeth changed? The fossil record over about 2.8 million years shows changes in our jaw toughness, tooth size, wear patterns, rates of cavities, and thickness of enamel, that beautiful, hard, and strong top layer. Over those millions of years, our diets have changed. We moved from fruits to meats to grains to chewy bread to, well, mushy foods like Oreos and hamburgers. 16 researchers in the U.S., Kenya, France, and the U.K., led by Mackie O'Hara, correlated the changes in teeth with the changes in diet. In particular, they looked at changes in the arrangement of tiny nanocrystals of the mineral hydroxyapatite that are the main load bearers in our enamel. Now, there are many excellent studies in metals and other materials that explain how the sizes and orientations of crystals confer strength, toughness, and hardness. These three traits have great subtleties. Let me cut to the chase. As we evolved, the nanocrystals in our tooth enamel got more and more disoriented. The enamel got tougher, surprisingly. That might stop as we've recently become mushy food eaters. Chew that tough bread and meat. This has been an outreach activity of the Las Cruces Academy, viewable at greatschools.org.
1: I've long been fascinated by nomads. I've encountered them in my travels, the Bedouins in Morocco and Palestine, Kurds in Turkey, Sami people in Scandinavia, Roma, and I've wondered about how the cards are stacked against any group of people who don't want to settle down, who don't want to own land and build fences and send their children to the same school as everybody else, so they can fit into the mold as dedicated by the dominant settled culture. The urge to move exists within all of us, yet half of the world's population lives in cities. The nomadic societies that played a key role in shaping our history had no written history, and today most of them are gone. Anthony Satin digs deep into this overlooked side of history and how the mobile and settled have come together and diverged through the centuries. It's all in his book, Nomads, the Wanderers Who Shaped Our World. Anthony joins us today to talk about the nomadic societies in and around Europe. Anthony, thanks so much for

0: Bedouin people in North Africa and the Middle East?
1: The big news is they're still there, and there's still quite a lot of them. They're always under threat. Government's always wanting to make them settle and offering these two carrots of education for the kids and healthcare for the elderly. But the one constant is that they keep on doing what they've always done, and that is moving around. Less of them than there were, but they're still doing it.
0: You know, I suppose that's easier for them to do that where they move around because it's deserts, and that's people don't really want that land anyway, so they're free to roam it.
1: Yeah, the majority of our planet is not good for agriculture, so the majority of the planet is good for herding. So, yeah, there's plenty of space for them to keep on doing it if governments will let them take on that land. And, you mentioned up in the frozen north and down in the hot south, but unfortunately for a lot of nomads, there's gold in them, their hills.
0: Yeah, that can change all of a sudden.
1: That's the story of the U.S. as well. You know, the Western tribes, in the U.S. in the 19th century lost out because of the gold rush.
0: You know, one of the most fascinating courses I ever had when I was at the University of Washington was based on a book called Reflections on the Basic Causes of Human Misery. It was a fascinating book. And the takeaway was the most unmiserable societies were people who lived on land that nobody wanted.
1: And also who lived in a bonded community like that with a narrative. And in a way, this thing about oral history is important because so many of us, and in so many different countries I go to, have lost that sense of a shared narrative of who we are.
0: Now, in Turkey, there are a lot of Kurds. And I understand the word Kurd actually comes from the root for the word for nomad. There's like tens of millions of these Kurds in eastern Turkey. It's one of the largest, you could call it, nations without states. They don't have their own boundary. They're not able to have their own government, but they're still thriving in eastern Turkey, it seems like, as a community. What is your take on the Kurds?
1: Well, this is a really hot potato politically, yeah. But not just in Turkey, but in Iraq as well. The Kurds fought...
0: Kurdistan. You don't want to say that word Kurdistan in certain circles.
1: No, exactly. But you have to wonder what happened after the First World War when the British and the French were carving up the Middle East. There were the states for the Arabs. There was talk about Armenia for the Armenians. But the Kurds?
0: No,
1: silence.
0: Draw the line and silence, yeah.
1: Yeah, and it is because they're a nomadic peoples, and they're the tent dwellers rather than the town or city dwellers, and that's the problem.
0: Okay, so we got lots of Kurds, and then Sami, there's like, I think, 100,000 people up in the Arctic of Scandinavia who make their living basically herding reindeer.
1: That's right. But I think they are more integrated and more happily in connection with, certainly in Sweden, with the government there.
0: Probably because the government is more progressive and sensitive to their needs.
1: Certainly, and also because there's a recognition of there's a value to herding reindeer. And I mean, I write in my book about the Bakhtiari in Iran. I mean, nomads in Iran produce a significant amount of meat. They've got all these sheep. Millions of them, and they sell them into market. So this is an important part of the Iranian economy.
0: It's almost part of the environment. The ecosystem is to have people taking care of the sheep so they thrive.
1: Yeah, exactly. No, but the problem is this long, long historical view. And the reason why I wrote this book is because in our histories are simply not fit for purpose because they don't reflect the reality of the relationship between the nomadic and settled people, which is one of mutual dependence.
0: We're looking at the underappreciated side of history with author Anthony Satin right now on Travel with Rick Steves. He's the author of Nomads, the Wanderers Who Shaped Our World, as well as earlier historical titles on Egypt and North Africa. From his own travels, Anthony's collected stories from 12,000 years of nomadic societies, most recently with Bakhtiari nomads in Iran. Anthony's own wanderings have led him to Umbria in Italy, where he's joining us from his home studio. I want to get more into the specifics about nomadic culture, but there's two groups I want to finish in our survey before we dive into that, and that is Irish travelers, or tinkers, and the Roma, or the gypsy community. First of all, when we go to Ireland, Anthony, you just can't help but run into comments or references to the travelers. Who are these people? And is that actually a community like we're talking about the Samis and the Kurds and the Bedouins?
1: Yes, it is still a community. I mean, a shrinking community, but it is definitely still a community. And we have them in England as well. There are travelers, and they move around, and traditionally they had, at least for the last 50 years in my lifetime, they were people who would deal in

0: in all sorts of sort of things that other people didn't want to deal with, scrap metal or whatever it was. They were functioning on the fringe of communities, literally, and on the fringe of economy.
1: Historically, do we have something like that in the United States?
0: You have your great Native American tribes in the United States.
1: Well, apart from that, because, I mean, I'm thinking you're talking about not an ethnic group so much as just a society that would rather have a nomadic lifestyle and sell scrap metal or something.
0: Oh, yeah. No, but you still do have, in the United States, a vast number of people who choose to live in what was called wheel estate rather than real estate. Mm-hmm. You know, and the movie Nomadland absolutely pins that story brilliantly.
1: There you go. Wheel estate. I've never heard that. That's great.
0: It's a good line.
1: One more reason to read your book, Nomads, the Wanderers Who Shaped Our World. The final European group of nomadic people I'd like to mention is the Roma, or the Gypsies. What's the story with the Roma people?
0: The Roma people are a people. Unlike sort of Irish Tinkers or whatever, who are more of a, not such an ethnic group as an occupation. The Roma are an ethnic group, and their origins are somewhat obscure, but it probably came from India originally, but a long, long mm-hmm. time ago. And they can trace their history back at least to the Roman Empire, and that's partly their name, and from Romania. But mm-hmm. they are not well received in most places where they're found.
1: All European societies were nomadic at first, and they eventually settled down and bought land and made fences and changed from herders to farmers. Is what the difference with the Roma community is they just never decided to morph into that, which fits better into the modern mold. So they've been a disadvantaged group because they've held on to those pre-settled ways.
0: Yeah, absolutely. And maybe another way of looking at them is with an element of fascination, as in they are part of our story, as it all nomads
1: yeah.
0: are. This
1: oh,
0: is the way
1: it's amazing,
0: we all live.
1: Because I visited fascinating Roma communities in Romania. A big question for me lately is, I'm just perplexed with the proper term. Of course, we've all grown up saying gypsies, and now I understand Roma is the preferred term. Do the Roma people, are they unified in this desire to change the name? Of course, gypsies is a misnomer, because it says they're from Egypt when they weren't from Egypt.
0: Yeah, exactly.
1: But do all Roma consider gypsy to be derogatory?
0: I think there is a sense of, yeah, that it's, you know, it has the wrong connotation for them. I mean, you don't often hear people sort of waxing lyrical about the gypsy.
1: No, but that's because people have given that up to the notion they're all thieves and so on. And, you know, when you go to Spain, you got a pride in the gypsy community. There's a group called the Gypsy Kings. You go to Granada, which is it's got 50,000 gypsies, I think, and they call themselves gypsies.
0: Yeah, the whole flamenco culture comes out of that gypsy.
1: Yeah,
0: gypsy
1: I mean,
0: culture.
1: You wouldn't say a Roma cave in Granada. You'd say a gypsy cave.
0: No, exactly. That's true.
1: So I don't know. It's a complicated thing. Anthony Satin is a fellow with the Royal Geographic Society, and he's hosted TV and radio documentaries on travel for the BBC. We're talking with him right now on Travel with Rick Steves about his most recent book, Nomads. His website is anthonysatin.com, spelled S-A-T-T-I-N. So, Anthony, basically, why do nomads wander?
0: No. The real question is, why do we not all wander? Wandering is our natural state. we make a journey at the beginning of our life from the womb to the light, and religion tells us we make a journey at the end of our life. All religions tell us we make a journey at the end of our life to the other world. And in between, some of us choose not to move, and it's just such a strange thing.
1: Yes, well, that's very fundamental. So that really divides us. And as you mentioned in your book, a long, long, long, long time ago, there were 40 million nomadic people. And today, and that was 100% of humanity, apparently. And today there's 40 million nomadic people, but it's less than 1% of humanity. So there's as many wanderers today as there was 12,000 years ago. Is that right?
0: Yeah. And think about, you know, the weirdness of living a settled life where we're constantly being told we have to walk 10,000 steps. I mean, to a nomad, this is just ridiculous. Ridiculous.
1: Imagine a nomad with a little wristwatch that showed how many steps he's been doing.
0: Exactly.
1: You think you're a nutcase. Hey, I'm curious about just the way nomadic societies work, and I would imagine this is pretty much consistent across the board. Gender roles. Briefly, what are the traditional gender roles with a nomadic community?
0: Well, this is one of the surprises that I found looking back into history, and these three famous nomads that we can name check who get this bad reputation, Attila the Hun, Genghis Khan, and Timur or Tamerlane. And for them, women are absolutely central to all the decision-making, all the sort of gathering of the grandees and the elders. There are women. And, you know, Genghis Khan's wife is the one who, you know, it sits beside him the whole way through the building up of his and administration of his empire. And that plays through to today in a lot, if not all, nomadic societies. Women have a central role.
1: You know, here is a very interesting moment or image that might represent what you're saying. I was in Eastern Turkey hanging out with a Kurdish nomadic family in their black hair tent, right? They have these black goat hair tents, like go all the way back to biblical times. The mother was there with the children, and the little boy was playing his eagle bone flute. And this was amazing just to see the mom making the tea and the boy playing his eagle bone flute. And then over the bluff, way in the distance, I couldn't see him, the dad would play his eagle bone flute. So the boy knew the dad was okay. The dad knew the boy was okay. And the dad was out of sight with the herds. And the mom was in the tent with the kids. And the eagle bone flute was connecting them and connecting through times for millennia, literally thousands of years. But that kind of represented the fundamental situation. And it seems that has not changed very much through the centuries.
0: No, and how beautiful is that as an image? Well, I mean, I've got goosebumps for that.
1: <It's>, I do too. I so love beautiful. That. I'm so thankful for that moment, and to know that what I was listening to was so representative of a beautiful, beautiful way of life that is struggling in the confines of our modern kind of settled world.
0: Well, it's struggling, but it's still there, and this is the important thing. And it hasn't gone. There's this image that I love of history as a path picked through ruins, and the suggestion that, you know, history is about people who build things, who build, you know, the pyramids, the Colosseum, or whatever. But I think before long, we're going to be reading histories about the people, not who built monuments or destroyed them, but about the people who maintained the natural world around them.
1: Yes. There's an ever greater value in people that are connected with the natural world as it becomes an existential challenge to preserve it. You know, when I was with that Kurdish community, we were talking about the challenges in their life. And they talked about how the Turkish government had offered them land, offered them schools, trying to get them, almost to bribe them to settle down and speak the same language and join the dominant culture. And they really found it was really offensive to their own, what they treasured and honored. And they refused it. And that's kind of the disadvantage that nomadic communities have around the world, isn't it? That in order to be embraced by the dominant culture, they've really got to abandon theirs.
0: It is a problem, and language is absolutely key to that, because in a way, the language, and I know this, for instance, with some of the Saharan tribes in Egypt, for instance, they're forced to speak and learn Egyptian Arabic, which deprives them of their dialect.
1: Oh, yes. And that's something that those of us who don't have to struggle to preserve our language aren't very sensitive to. But if a society is not allowed to have its own language, that is over the line. I mean, that cannot be allowed. They've got to defend the right to speak their language.
0: Exactly. But, you know, I wonder, I mean, in the U.S., the Native American languages, are they still current? Do people still talk them?
1: I don't know. But I do know that when there's a struggle with an ethnic group in Europe that is a nation without a state, a group of people that have their nation, but they don't have a political boundary, the bone of contention is a lot of time, can we have education for our people? And I know for indigenous people in Central America, you know, the government of Guatemala will give them an education, but it's Spanish. And they say, no, we want it in our language. And they don't get it, so they become an underclass.
0: That's problematic. Very problematic.
1: So this is Travel with Rick Steves. We've been talking with Anthony Satin, and his book is Nomads, The Wanderers Who Shaped Our World. I've been fascinated by nomads ever since I've been traveling, because as you travel, if you reach out, you find the resilience of the nomadic communities and the deep history, and how there is this little do-si-do between the people who are unsettled, nomads, and people who are settled, what we would call civilized, which is a horribly ethnocentric way to put it. Today, Anthony, we're out of time, but I would just like to kind of wrap it up with, what is the future for nomadic peoples? Is there a sort of a best scenario? And is it possible to have culturally sensitive tourism? Can that be a good thing?
0: I don't think things are as bleak as they might be for a lot of nomadic peoples. I think they're even more than we talked about politics and how governments like to settle, and probably even more dangerous for them is global warming, climate change. For instance, in Mongolia, which has a long, long tradition of nomadic people because most of the country is unfit for farming, because of the summers are now so hot and the winters are so cold, a lot of Mongolia's nomads are now living, you know, given up, and there's now a tent city around the capital, and they're all looking for jobs. That, you know, so that's their greatest
1: I think
0: threat.
1: You see the same dynamic in Palestine with the Bedouins.
0: Yes, yes, you do. Yes, you do. But you know, at the same time, you know, they are still doing what they do, and they are still who they are. And I'm optimistic. I'm
1: That's
0: optimistic
1: encouraging.
0: For them.
1: And then, just if we're curious, as people who want to have a broader perspective and learn from our travels, is there a culturally sensitive way to, and can that bring economy in a healthy way to these communities to weave that into our travels as tourists?
0: Yes, I think yeah, it obviously has to be small scale, low key. Mm-hmm. Can't have thousands of people turning up and hanging out with one particular family in their tent.
1: It becomes a more of a spectacle instead of a
0: exactly. Change. But some of the families that I stayed with in Iran, for instance, I mean, that was entirely transactional. That was, you know, I was a paying guest. It was like staying in someone's home, mm-hmm. except their home was a tent.
1: Again, this is Travel with Rick Steves. We've been talking with Anthony Satin. His book is Nomads, The Wanderers Who Shaped Our World. Anthony, thank you so much for your interest in nomadic communities and for sharing it so eloquently in your book.
0: Thank you for this opportunity of talking about this really important topic.
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1: Next time you enjoy that dark chocolate bar, think of Mexico, where cacao plants were first found, even before someone invented the name Mexico for that part of ancient Mesoamerica. The Olmecs, one of the earliest Mesoamerican civilizations, drank the chocolate during rituals and used it as medicine. Sounds a hell of a lot more palatable than castor oil.
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1: Hola, ¿qué tal? 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
2: Walk with a Doc is held the second Saturday of each month, beginning at 9 a.m. at Young Park. 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
3: Good.
4: Okay, cool. How's it going, everyone? 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
3: Local Vibes Live. Yeah, we're the first Thursday of every month, 9 to 10 p.m.
4: Absolutely. Thank you.
3: Yeah.
4: And I'm here to let you know that she's going to be joining me for a special edition of Generation XYZ because I'm going to be counting down the top 30 female artists of the 1980s. And for this list, as usual, only one song per artist is going to be allowed. And as usual, I start the countdown off with a person that I think is very, very influential but barely made the list. And in my opinion, there's always a number one. That's the obvious number one. Mm-hmm. So Alex actually has seen my list in advance. What did you think of my list?
3: I thought it was a really good list. I think every band person that you have on it, they deserve to be on it 110%. They've all made huge strides in the 80s in the music industry and just for like the future of music in general.
4: Oh, okay. Thank you. I appreciate that. Mm-hmm. Was there anyone I left off the list that you were kind of like, what happened to such and such?
3: Honestly, I don't think so. I think it was all really solid going over it. I think you hit it perfectly. So
4: okay. Who was too high and who was too low in your opinion?
3: I don't think there was anybody too high. I don't know. I feel like the Bangles maybe could have been up a little further. I know they were, I think, a three-piece all-female band, and they did a lot and were super popular. So okay. One of my personal favorites.
4: Absolutely. Too. They just barely missed the top 10. They were number 11, so they're high on the list. And
3: yeah.
4: Not number, you know, not in the top 10, but still very good.
3: Mm-hmm.
4: And, you know, of course, I love their music. And you said that they were your personal favorite. What's your best song from them that you like the most?
3: The Bangles. So External Flame is really good. That's the one that you have on the list.
4: External Flame?
3: Yeah.
4: It's Eternal Flame.
3: Oh, Eternal Flame? Oh, my gosh.
4: You're
3: okay,
4: fine.
3: That's okay.
4: You're fine.
3: Yeah. I can't read, apparently.
4: No, you're fine.
3: But Walk Like an Egyptian is one that me and my mom listened to all the time growing up. So.
4: Okay. That's cool.
3: Yeah.
4: And what did you think about Whitney Houston being number two on my list?
3: I think that one's solid. I don't think I've listened to a ton of Whitney Houston, but what I've listened to is really good.
4: Okay.
3: Yeah.
4: Yeah, and then Cyndi Lauper, you know, Time After Time is on my list.
3: Oh,
4: as
3: yeah,
4: well.
3: That one's classic, too.
4: Yeah, you know, Cyndi Lauper, people forget how influential she is because when the 90s hit, her career kind of went into a different direction. But people forget it was like Michael Jackson, Prince, Cyndi Lauper, and Madonna. Those were the four of the 80s.
3: Okay.
4: You know, the two women and the two guys.
3: Mm-hmm.
4: That really, really, especially when MTV first came out and they were doing music videos. Cyndi Lauper had all those poor wrestlers in her music video. And then she did the first WrestleMania and she got associated with that. And then she got less known for her music. And then when the 90s hit, you know, other music had already taken over for the most part. She just got into the Hall of Fame, too, recently.
3: Mm-hmm. Yeah, that's what I saw. I was doing a little bit of research on it. And I found that Time After Time was actually added to the album kind of as like not an afterthought, but they needed something to add more like energy and emotion to the album at the end. And she actually got the inspiration from a TV guide that was in the studio at the time, I guess, for a film that came out called Time After Time. It was like a science fiction film in 1979.
4: Okay. I didn't
3: Which
4: know
3: I
4: that.
3: Thought was cool. Yeah.
4: Oh, okay.
3: Random fun fact.
4: Everybody loves trivia.
3: Yeah. I see that you put Paula Abdul
4: yes.
3: on the list. What's your favorite Paula Abdul song? Is it the one that you picked?
4: I think I like Opposites Attract more than any other other songs, but that one's not on the list because the better song is straight up. That's the one she's known for.
3: Yeah.
4: You know, but Opposites Attract was cool because of the music video. You know, she had the cartoon that was like doing the choreography with her and stuff like that. So I enjoyed that part of that song. That was probably my favorite one of her songs.
3: Yeah. Did you grow up with MTV? Like, did you sit down and watch MTV growing up?
4: Yeah, at one point I did, yes. I would flip back between Nickelodeon, because I was born in 84. I'd flip back between Nickelodeon and MTV, and as I got older, you kind of went into the route of MTV, you know. As you got older, it was like, oh, okay, you know, I'm no longer a child, so I'm starting to become a teenager. I'm watching MTV all the time, because I used to love MTV back in the day when it actually had music.
3: Yes, great music videos.
4: Well, as long as it revolved around music, that's fine, you know. You're good to go with that. I used to watch the Rockin' Jocks. I used to watch MTV Spring Break. Used to watch TRL. I used to watch all of those shows. Those shows were so good, and MTV had so much original ideas. Now they more or less just do reality TV shows.
3: It's changed so much. It's kind of sad, honestly. Like, I miss it.
4: I do too, but you know, part of the problem is that, you know, if you're going to do a music TV and you're going to center it around music videos, YouTube is kind of in your way.
3: YouTube is taking over.
4: Because now with YouTube, you can kind of just type in the music video you want to watch and watch it on demand. It's not like you have to sit there and watch it anymore.
3: Yeah.
4: And wait for your favorite music video to come on the air.
3: Yeah. And then new music videos with like Instagram and all the new up and coming musicians.
4: Right.
3: Yeah,
4: but the one thing that MTV was able to do that social media and YouTube can't do is that there are some genres of music that actually do need a machine behind them, in my opinion. You know, like even though I don't like boy bands like that, I never was an NSYNC or a Backstreet Boys fan.
3: Yeah.
4: Those types of genres of music have to have an engine behind them. They have to have someone to let everybody know that they're there. You know, like if you and your friends want to get together and start doing choreography and write a bubblegum pop song, and you put it up on YouTube, it's probably going to be ignored nowadays.
3: It probably
4: no matter how good it is.
3: Yeah. No, that was definitely the 90s boy bands. Oh my gosh.
4: They also had them in the 80s. You had them in the 80s.
3: Oh, yeah. Okay.
4: You had them in the 80s. New Kids on the Block.
3: Oh, yeah.
4: And
3: okay.
4: New Edition.
3: Okay.
4: And before that, you know, you could, you know, you can pick any sort of boy band or pop group going back in the 70s or 60s. It's always been a genre that's been around, but it's dead now because of YouTube. Yeah. Same thing with R&B music. You know, R&B music, you know, okay, you watch a YouTube video and someone can sing really well, and they can sing it really well, and it sounds like R&B music. It's got a soulful presence to it. Same thing. They can get together and with a group like an In Vogue or a TLC, you can get together and get your hair done and do everything you need to and get your choreography done and get your outfits ready and do all that stuff, but how are they going to find you is the question.
3: Yeah.
4: Unless you know someone who's hardcore into that genre, and you have to get it through word of mouth, and word of mouth is actually harder to do. It's actually not as good for a musician as you want to believe.
3: Yeah. So do you feel like discovering like new music is harder now than it used to be?
4: It's in some ways, yes, for the simple fact that if I'm into a band, It's because someone told me about them. I can't just flip on MTV or you know, another network and flip the channel surf back in the day and be like, oh, okay, I've never heard of these people. Let me watch this. And then, you know, you watch a music video and you're like, oh, okay, I like the music video, but the band's not all that good or the opposite.
3: Yeah, I think. Didn't Madonna was like a virgin on MTV? Her song Like a Virgin.
4: It was. She performed at the Video Music Awards.
3: That's what it was.
4: That's the one where she's in the wedding dress. And,
3: she's on the giant cake.
4: Yeah, on the cake. And also on the floor. And she's kind of like
3: rolling around.
4: Rolling around. Yes. We'll leave it with the phrase rolling around. Because of the FCC, we don't want to get in any trouble.
3: Yeah. It was, you know, a little provocative at the time. But that really jump-started her career into like super crazy stardom, you know.
4: Yeah. But the one thing that I kind of, you know, I was watching a YouTube video and they had, what's his name? Neil deGrasse Tyson. He's the famous physicist. And he was talking about internet death. And he was like, well, there's going to come a time point where AI is so good that nothing on the internet you'll believe. And then nobody will get on the internet. It'll be like kind of like AM radio or something.
3: Yeah, nobody trusts it anymore. But what was that? It was that alien radio broadcast. They were reading a novel. What was that novel?
4: I don't know what you're talking about, actually.
3: Really? Okay. It's like there is this novel written. Oh, my gosh, I can't believe it. I can't remember it. But I think it was on AM radio. And it was basically about the end of the world. And it was they made it kind of like a real like radio broadcast of the end of the world. And everybody who was listening thought it was real.
4: Talking about the
3: War of the Worlds. World of the Wars. Yes.
4: Yes. Yes. The old radio show. Yeah. From the 50s. Mm-hmm. And, okay. Yeah.
3: So and then that's when kind of everybody kind of stopped trusting radio. And I think it's.
4: Well, yeah,
3: I mean, not 110%, but that, you know, they're kind of like hesitant about what to believe.
4: I mean, AM radio is still around. It's just that it's kind of like, you know, okay, you've got an AM radio show. No one cares anymore. Now if you have a podcast. That's the real thing to have right now.
3: Yeah. I feel like
4: I can totally see where one day the internet's going to be like AM radio and it'll be like, oh yeah, you know, you've got a podcast. That's cool, yeah. I guess. And people won't care anymore. But yes.
3: I feel like every like form of like technology that's like used to inform, like, I mean, it went from radio and then it went from TV and then now it's like the internet. There are these phases of, oh, I don't know if I can trust it 110% with all of them. So I can see AI is definitely becoming, let's not trust the internet, you know?
4: Well, I mean, just because most things on the internet are not factually correct anyway, you know, there's only a few.
3: You got to fact check yourselves, people.
4: Exactly. Exactly. Fact check yourself. Make sure that what you're reading on Google makes sense.
3: Mm-hmm.
4: Yeah, because Google sometimes just uses Reddit forums, which are just other people's opinion, and then they post it as a fact.
3: Mm-hmm.
4: I'm like, okay.
3: Yeah. Yeah, it's like when Wikipedia came out, then it was like, oh, can't you can trust it. Then it's like, oh, you can't trust it.
4: Because anyone can edit Wikipedia.
3: Anyone can edit it, yeah.
4: Yeah. But if the internet does become like AM radio and it's just kind of like there, that's great because everyone will have to find a way to get their music. And that's when something like MTV can come back again and be as strong
3: as
4: it once was. And it can come back again, yeah. Mm-hmm. Yeah, that'll be a great time, yeah.
3: Yeah, totally agree. So what is your favorite MTV music video?
4: Hmm.
3: And it has to be from the 80s.
4: From the 80s, okay. Yeah. That it, makes it easier.
3: It goes with our theme, your theme today.
4: Let's see.
3: He's thinking.
4: The obvious answer would be Michael Jackson's Thriller, but that's not, it's up there. Let's see, 80s music video. Billie Jean's a better Michael Jackson video than Thriller.
3: Oh, Billie Jean, yeah.
4: Yeah, that one's good. That one's better. Mm-hmm. Yeah, I like that one. Even though I love Thriller. But Thriller as a song without the music video it's not quite the same. Just listening to Thriller on the radio, you're just like, okay, yeah, you know.
3: You want to see the dance moves.
4: Yeah, it's a Michael Jackson music video. You've got to have the music video in order to truly appreciate it.
3: Yeah.
4: Let's see. A great 80s music video that I absolutely love. I wasn't expecting that question. Let me see.
3: Yeah, you're the one with all the questions written. I'm just, you know, no, throwing them back at you.
4: No, I love it. That's great. You caught me off guard. It's always great when you do stuff like that. Let's see. Well, until I can think of something better, we'll just stick with Michael Jackson, Billie Jean
3: okay.
4: right now.
3: I dig it.
4: Yeah, absolutely. Absolutely. But keep the questions coming.
3: Oh, man, I don't know if I have any more specifically. Now you threw me off with that one.
4: You did, but I love it.
3: So Janet Jackson, you have that one on the list.
4: I do have Janet Jackson Control on.
3: Mm-hmm.
4: Yep. Yeah. Yeah, yeah.
3: And that one spent... what, 91 weeks on the R&B charts and hit number one on the Billboard 200, which is crazy.
4: Absolutely. Yeah. Yeah. Yeah. You know, it's so strange because, you know, when you listen to, we were talking about Michael Jackson's influence and Michael Jackson's music is very different from Janet Jackson's music in the sense that Janet Jackson's music has to be listened to as a container in an album, mm-hmm. from track one all the way to the end of the album.
3: Okay.
4: Whereas Michael Jackson's albums are like singles.
3: He has a lot of hits.
4: He's got a lot of singles though, mm-hmm. but when you listen to him like an album, like a really great artist to me, I can pop in their album and I know where they are in life. Right then and there.
3: Okay, yeah.
4: Yeah. Michael Jackson's music, not so much. As much as I love Michael Jackson's music, I think that Michael Jackson has better singles than Janet Jackson, but Janet Jackson has better albums.
3: Mm, okay. Favorite album then? Is it the one that you chose? Is it Control? It's Control. The album's name is Control?
4: Mm-hmm.
3: Yeah.
4: From Janet Jackson, yeah.
3: Mm-hmm.
4: Yeah.
3: Okay. Very cool.
4: She did that one with, I think that was her first one with Jimmy Jam and Terry Lewis, who did most of her music.
3: Okay.
4: Like the, Control, Rhythm Nation, The Velvet Rope. I think they did those three albums with her.
3: Oh, and you know what? We haven't brought up Stevie Nicks yet. I think it's important to bring up Stevie Nicks. We have to talk about Stevie Nicks.
4: Talk about Stevie Nicks.
3: Okay, so you have Edge of 17. Off of Belladonna, 1981. Good song. I don't know. My favorite is when she collabed with Tom Petty on Stop Dragging My Heart Around. I love their collabs. I think they're perfect. 110% perfect.
4: They're perfect, yes.
3: Yeah, I feel like Stevie Nicks is like one of my musical icons. Like, she's definitely up there. Like, if I could be Stevie Nicks one day, that would be great.
4: That's your hero.
3: Not exactly Stevie Nicks, but yeah, just up there, you know. Great vibes.
4: Okay. So that's your powerhouse. Favorite female artist of all time?
3: Probably up there.
4: Okay.
3: Yeah.
4: Okay. Yeah. I can understand that.
3: Yeah.
4: That's cool. What about Pat Benatar? Did you like the one I put on there for Pat Benatar?
3: Honestly, yes. I haven't listened to a lot of Pat Benatar either. So that was new for me. Yeah.
4: Yeah, absolutely. But that's the best part about music is that you can really just, you know, you find out who Stevie Nicks listened to and then you go by the album and you can see the influence that person had on that person. Absolutely.
3: Yeah.
4: Like we were talking about Nirvana earlier. Mm-hmm. Nirvana, you can tell they were influenced by the Pixies if you know who that band is.
3: Oh, I do like the Pixies.
4: Their Doolittle album with Debaser, Wave of Mutilation, mm-hmm. Here Comes Your Man.
3: Yes.
4: Yeah, those are just great songs.
3: So good.
4: And you can tell that Nirvana was influenced by them. They didn't copy off them, mm-hmm. but you can tell the influence is there for sure.
3: Yeah, then even before Nirvana, there was like the Meat Puppets and the Melvins.
4: Yeah, absolutely.
3: Mm-hmm.
4: Yes, definitely. Yeah.
3: Yeah. Cut that one out and put it on your 90s one.
4: Cut that one out?
3: Yeah.
4: I'm not making any changes. It's already too hard to edit the footage.
3: Oh, that's fair. So we're just going smoothly all the way through. Like that. That's okay. I'm okay with that. Yeah, a cool thing I found out about Pat Benatar is she sold over 36 million albums worldwide. And yeah, inducted into the Rock and Roll Hall of Fame in 2022. Did we talk about that already? I feel like we brought that one up.
4: No, for Cyndi Lauper,
3: we did Cyndi Lauper, not Pat Benatar. Okay.
4: No, not at all. Pat Benatar is great, too.
3: Yeah. Very cool. And then Sadie, Smooth Operator.
4: Sade, but yes.
3: Oh, it's Sade?
4: It's pronounced Sade,
3: yes. Oh, my gosh. And this is me living life, not able to read.
4: It's okay. Some of these names are kind of okay.
3: That is true. Yeah. I know the song, but I didn't know who sang the song.
4: Right. You know the song more than the artist. Because mm-hmm. Sade, she was always more of a reserved personality naturally.
3: Okay.
4: So, I mean, she really didn't do a lot of interviews and put herself out there, you know, in terms of, promoting her albums. She did a lot of touring is what Sade did. She was always on tour. Yeah. She did a lot of touring.
3: Very cool. Yeah, I know that song brings me back to like road trips with my mom. You know, it's so good.
4: There we go.
3: Mm-hmm.
4: Are you the type of person that sings along in the car? Or you just listen to the song and you're just.
3: Oh, definitely. I definitely sing along in the car. Yeah. Yeah, I was in choir growing up, so.
4: Oh, really?
3: Mm-hmm. I gotta sing. All it bothers them, 5-hour road trips. I can sing the entire time, but, you know, they have to deal with it.
4: Okay, and what's your voice? Are you
3: So I was a first soprano initially, and then now I think I'm a second soprano, so I'm like in between alto and soprano.
4: Oh, okay.
3: Mm-hmm.
4: That's cool.
3: Yeah,
4: that's cool. That's awesome.
3: Yeah,
4: I can't sing to save my life.
3: That's okay.
4: Yeah, whenever I'm going out and I do karaoke, I have no choice but to do a rap song. Because all I have to do is remember the lyrics and stay on beat.
3: That is, yeah, that's cool too. I cannot rap, so you got that one over me for sure.
4: Anyone can rap. You just got to have rhythm.
3: That's true.
4: And remember when
3: if it's really fast, though. Like, if it's Eminem, I can't do it. He's too fast. Some of his songs are too fast.
4: Especially his newer stuff. He's definitely rapping super fast, like Rap God and Chloroseptic and all that new stuff he's doing. Yeah, for sure. Yeah, Eminem. Yeah, yeah. You're going to have to really, really study those lyrics to do an Eminem
3: song. Oh, yeah, you're going to have to listen to it at least 100 times.
4: At least 100 times.
3: A little bit more.
4: You know, you can print out the lyrics, and then you can just rehearse it a million times and hope you get it right.
3: Well, awesome. Is there anything else you want to talk about?
4: I think that does it. I need to say thank you for coming on to my show. I think I figured out a way to do my show even better than what I was doing with the top 90
3: Very
4: of the
3: cool,
4: 90s.
3: Yeah.
4: Although I would love for you to come back and we could talk about the top 10 on that list if you want to. And
3: okay.
4: We could just talk about, you know, how'd you feel about the top 10 list.
3: Yeah, I'm definitely up for it.
4: Absolutely. Yeah, absolutely. Yeah, okay. Well, thank you so much. Go ahead and let us know where we can find your show.
3: Yeah, so again, it's the first Thursday of every month, 9 to 10 p.m. on 101.5 KTALLP Las Cruces. 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Yeah.
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Control of what I say, control of what I do. And this time I'm gonna do it my way. I hope you enjoy this as much as I do. Are we ready? I am. 'Cause it's all about control.

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5: Hello and welcome to the Global Village. 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

This time in the Global Village, it's Global Village at the Savannah Music Festival. 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And each month here in the Global Village, we feature a festival performance from a top world music artist or group who's appeared at the festival. This time, it's the lively Neo Mambo band Orquesta Acocan here on Global Village at the Savannah Music Festival.

Over the years, various styles of Latin music have enjoyed wider popularity. And one of the greatest peaks came in the late 40s and early 50s when mambo music became all the rage. The dance style, based on long-standing Cuban rhythms and traditions, but blossoming into larger ensembles and adding some jazzy swing, first emerged in Cuba in the late 30s, thanks in part to a band led by Antonio Arcaño and featuring the Lopez brothers, Orestes and Israel, the legendary bassist and composer better known as Cachao. In the 40s, Pérez Prado rode his big band pop mambo up the charts with such hits as Mambo No. 5 and Cherry Pink and Apple Blossom White, and took the sound around the world, igniting the craze for mambo music. New York in the late 40s and early 50s became a hotbed for mambo, thanks to legendary bands led by mambo kings Tito Puente, Tito Rodriguez, and Machito, and soon even pop stars like Dean Martin, Perry Como, and Rosemary Clooney would be doing mambo-inspired songs too. Eventually, of course, the style would fall out of favor, but thanks to Orquesta Aco Khan, mambo is back again. A mix of young and old, American and Cuban, this big band collective takes its name from the Yoruban for from the heart, and the beating heart of Aco Khan's music is the classic sound of mambo. Though a large ensemble, the group is subtle and flexible, with high energy and danceable original compositions that bring mambo music into the 21st century. And right out of the gate, with their 2018 self-titled debut, Aco Khan captured the imagination of listeners and dancers the world over, touring the globe and snagging a Grammy nomination for Best Tropical Latin Album. And in releases since, the band has continued to expand the boundaries of its music while remaining true to its legendary mambo roots. For their 2024 appearance in Savannah, Aco Khan threw a Latin dance party, and the energy never flagged from the minute they began to play. So let's head to the stage of the Ships of the Sea Maritime Museum for a mambo dance party like no other with Orquesta Aco Khan here on Global Village at the Savannah Music Festival.

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2: Walk with a Doc is held the second Saturday of each month, beginning at 9 a.m. at Young Park. Each event starts with a brief discussion on a health topic, followed by a walk, during which participants will have the opportunity to chat with the leader and ask questions about healthcare issues.
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Ladies and gentlemen, this rhythm, the name is Pilón. Okay? You know Pilón? Do you like dance Pilons? Look at me.

The National Weather Service has issued flash flood warning for the following counties or areas. Doonan, NM, at 3:49 p.m. on September 28, 2026, effective until 5:19 p.m.

This is a flash flood warning for the following counties in New Mexico, Doña Ana and Sierra. The National Weather Service in Santa Teresa has issued a flash flood warning for north central Doña Ana County in south central New Mexico, southeastern Sierra County in south central New Mexico, until 5:15 p.m. Mountain Daylight Time. At 3:49 p.m. Mountain Daylight Time, thunderstorms with torrential rainfall have produced around 1 inch of rain along the south side of the county highway leading through the Jornada del Muerto towards Spaceport America. Localized flooding is possible, with some rises likely in Rincon Arroyo as well. Hazard, flash flooding caused by thunderstorms. Source, radar indicated. Impact, flash flooding of small creeks and streams, urban areas, highways, streets and underpasses, as well as other poor drainage and low-lying areas. Some locations that will experience flash flooding include rural areas northeast of Rincon on the highway towards the spaceport. Turn around, don't drown when encountering flooded roads. Most flood deaths occur in vehicles. Remain alert for flooding even in locations not receiving rain. Arroyos, streams, and rivers can become raging killer currents in a matter of minutes, even from distant rainfall.

Bueno, señoras y señores, sabroso. Dice Evarito.

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0: The National Weather Service has issued flash flood warning for the following counties or areas. Doonan, NM, at 3:57 p.m. on September 28, 2026, effective until 5:57 p.m.
1: What we are demanding is that the rental market be regulated because rents are unaffordable and people simply cannot afford them. There are abuses taking place that can leave vulnerable people out on the street, such as Mari Carmen, an 87-year-old woman with a disability who has no alternative housing after living in her home for 70 years.
2: In Madrid, Spain, a protest encampment is growing following the forcible eviction of 87-year-old Mari Carmen. Demonstrations over housing are spreading across Spain. We'll speak to a member of the Madrid Tenants Union and a member of the Spanish Parliament. Then, as we broadcast in London, we look at a new Channel 4 documentary, Britain's Gaza Secrets Exposed.
3: If there is even a question, whether domestically or internationally, that a state that you are selling arms to might be conducting a genocide, then the time to be discussing whether they might be in breach of IHL is way gone.
2: We'll speak to the documentary's executive producer, Ben DePere. He also made the documentary Gaza, Doctors Under Attack, which the BBC refused to air. Channel 4 picked it up, and it won a BAFTA, the British equivalent of the Oscars. Then longtime national security reporter Sharon Weinberg, author of Valley of Death, How Big Tech is Fueling the Future of War.
4: Unlike during the Cold War, when the government paid for and owned the underlying technology for weapons, we now have billionaire-funded companies, venture-funded companies that are developing weapons with their own money, which means they own and control technologies that were once the preserve of governments.
2: And we will ask Sharon Weinberger about her Wall Street Journal piece, The Hidden Debt Apple Owes to the CIA. All that and more coming up. Welcome to Democracy Now!, democracynow.org, The War and Peace Report. I'm Amy Goodman. Today, we're broadcasting from London. Police in southern England have arrested five men on suspicion of terrorism after they allegedly approached a military base carrying explosives. The men were arrested after a farmer called police to report three vans blocking her driveway near the Royal Air Force's, RAF's, Fairford base. And, quote, a large group of hooded and masked men, unquote, who ran away when she spotted them. Dozens of people were evacuated from nearby homes as a bomb squad deployed robots to search the vehicles. In a statement, counterterrorism police said all five men are British nationals in their 20s and from London. It's not clear whether others were involved in a plot to attack the base, and a motive remains unknown. The UK has allowed U.S. bombers to launch long-range strikes on Iran from RAF Fairford since March 1st, a day after President Trump ordered the U.S. to join Israel in its war on Iran. At their summit in Washington, D.C. last week, President Trump asked Chinese President Xi Jinping if he would like to buy U.S.-made weapons. That's according to David Perdue, the U.S. ambassador to China, speaking to Fox News Sunday.
5: We sell arms to other people around the world. He actually asked President Xi, would he like to buy some at one point?
2: In a statement to the New York Times, the State Department said, quote, U.S. law prohibits arms sales to China, and there is no offer or plan to sell arms to China, unquote. The White House Friday night blocked CNN from Air Force One, preventing the network from covering President Trump on a Saturday trip to Tennessee. The four other major television networks, NBC, Fox News, CBS, and ABC, agreed to resume their pool coverage of President Trump Sunday, even though the White House continued to block CNN from participating in the pool. This comes after President Trump banned MS Now, CNN, and Politico from the White House earlier this month. Soon after, a Trump-appointed federal judge ordered the White House to reinstate the outlets for 2 weeks. OpenAI's artificial intelligence reportedly went rogue and meddled with the websites for the Education Department, the Commerce Department, and the Securities and Exchange Commission this summer without the company's knowledge. This comes as OpenAI, Anthropic, and security researchers are investigating tens of thousands of incidents in which their frontier models took steps that outside evaluators would consider problematic. That's according to Axios, which reported Saturday the massive number of incidents dwarfs the dozens of previously reported cases of frontier AI models escaping containment and hijacking websites. In an interview that aired Sunday on Meet the Press, Microsoft co-founder Bill Gates called on lawmakers to regulate AI.
6: AI is certainly powerful enough to drive events that, you know, cause a billion deaths.
2: In Yemen, the Houthi-run health ministry said 7 people were killed in airstrikes and 40 injured, including children in Taiz province on Sunday. Yemen's government said its forces had targeted a Houthi military camp and vehicles in the area. According to the World Health Organization, nearly 700 people have been killed in Yemen since fighting escalated last month. Government forces are attempting to reverse recent Houthi advances along the Red Sea coast. The Palestinian death toll from Israel's war on Gaza has surpassed 74,000. That's according to Gaza's health ministry. Since the so-called ceasefire last October, 1,145 Palestinians have been killed in Israeli attacks. On Sunday, 2 Palestinians were killed in an Israeli airstrike on downtown Gaza City. Here in the UK, Foreign Minister Ed Miliband has called the actions of the Israeli government to, quote, stain on the conscience of the world. Miliband drew a standing ovation for his comments as he addressed the Labour conference in Liverpool earlier today.
7: And I want to say to the millions of people in this country and indeed elsewhere, who have been moved and outraged by the plight of the Palestinian people, we hear you. You were right. We call out ethnic cleansing by the settler terrorists in the West Bank. We call out the evidence of war crimes in Gaza. We call out Israel's illegal occupation of Palestine. And we match words with action. We will ban the import of goods from illegal settlements. We will disrupt the supply lines of British finance, British construction, and British services for illegal settlements. And when it comes to the attempt to destroy the two-state solution, this party, this movement, this government says, we will not let you succeed.
2: The UK Foreign Minister Miliband's speech came a day after police arrested more than 50 protesters outside the Labour Party conference in Liverpool, with demonstrators nonviolently urging support for the banned direct action group Palestine Action. Among them was Robert Del Naya, frontman of the British hip-hop group Massive Attack. They were arrested for holding homemade banners reading, "I oppose genocide, I support Palestine action," unquote. In the Democratic Republic of Congo, the number of confirmed Ebola cases has topped 8,000 for the first time. This comes as the World Health Organization confirmed that the virus has spread to 2 additional regions of the northern DRC. This is the Director General of the World Health Organization, Tedros Adhanom Ghebreyesus.
8: Then there is no also incentive for people to come forward because there is no vaccine, there is no treatment. But there are now advances in trials also, vaccine and treatment. Without incentive, it is very difficult to attract people to the centers because, okay, why would I come? You isolate me and then I die alone.
2: The U.S. Supreme Court will allow the Trump administration to roll out a large database of sensitive personal data, including citizenship status and social security numbers, that states can use to identify ineligible voters. In a dissent to the court's unsigned emergency ruling Friday, Justice Ketanji Brown Jackson wrote, quote, "The harm caused by burdening or disenfranchising even a few lawful voters outweighs the non-existent harm the government experiences when it's prevented from taking an action that it likely lacks the authority to take," unquote. States can use the database on a voluntary basis. Current law also prevents states from purging voters from their rolls within 90 days of an election. In Chicago, the former lead prosecutor assigned to a high-profile case against six anti-ICE activists has resigned in protest, accusing the Trump administration of ignoring her legal advice as it pushed unwarranted felony charges. In a scathing resignation letter obtained by the Chicago Tribune, the prosecutor, Sherry Mecklenburg, accuses U.S. Attorney Andrew Boutros of threatening to discipline or fire her if she attempts to defend herself against misconduct allegations. She writes, quote, "You sent an office-wide email laying out responsibility at my feet for a felony prosecution that you personally directed over my objection that the case was better suited to misdemeanor charges," she said. The Broadview Six were indicted for protesting outside an ICE jail last year during President Trump's immigration crackdown known as Operation Midway Blitz. They faced felony charges for allegedly blocking an ICE vehicle with a maximum sentence of 6 years in prison. The case was eventually thrown out by a U.S. district judge who cited gross misconduct by prosecutors during grand jury proceedings. A federal judge in New York has issued a permanent injunction condemning the dreadful, quote-unquote, treatment of immigrants detained at the ICE jail at 26 Federal Plaza. The order prohibits ICE from indefinitely detaining people in overcrowded holding cells, saying detainees often had to sleep standing. It also requires ICE provide adequate medical care, sanitation and hygiene, proper meals, as well as free and unmonitored phone calls to lawyers and access to counsel. U.S. District Judge Lewis Kaplan said in the ruling, ICE imposed inhumane conditions, quote, to inflict punishment on detainees and induce them to self-deport, unquote. This comes as ICE arrests soared to record highs this summer, with more than 50,000 immigrants detained in August alone. Meanwhile, Amnesty International has called on ICE to be abolished and widespread human rights amidst widespread human rights violations. And in Ukraine, a guided Russian aerial bomb injured 22 people, including children, striking an apartment building in Kharkiv. This is a resident of the damaged apartment building.
9: Glass scattered and a column of smoke began to rise. The children were asleep in the other room. My husband and I realized there was glass everywhere and doors, so somehow we managed to squeeze through. We grabbed the children and got out of the apartment. Thank God the door hadn't jammed.
2: And those are some of the headlines. This is Democracy Now!, democracynow.org, the War and Peace Report. I'm Amy Goodman. Today, we're broadcasting from London. Tomorrow, Copenhagen, and the rest of the week from Berlin. But we're turning now to the Spanish capital of Madrid. A protest encampment over the cost of housing and housing instability has entered its third day, as over 600 residents are now camped in front of the regional government headquarters at the Puerta del Sol Plaza to demand new protections for tenants. Tens of thousands of people marched in the streets of Madrid Saturday. Demonstrations are also occurring across Spain. Protests began Wednesday over the eviction of 87-year-old Maria del Carmen Abascal Martin, referred to just as Mari Carmen, who was forcibly removed from her home of more than 70 years after an investment fund bought her apartment building and more than tripled or more her rent. Police broke down the door of her home and removed Mari Carmen, who is 87 years old, on a stretcher as hundreds of supporters gathered outside. She later released a video message to supporters from her hospital bed.
10: No lo he logrado. Defender mi casa.
11: I have not been able to defend my home, but I have fought so others can learn to fight for theirs.
10: Mi casa ha sido
11: my home has been my life, and now I have to leave it behind.
10: Pero eso no significa.
11: But that doesn't mean I'm not going to keep fighting.
2: Protesters camped in tents with sleeping bags in the Puerta del Sol Plaza say they won't leave unless meaningful government action is taken.
1: What we are demanding is that the rental market be regulated because rents are unaffordable and people simply cannot afford them. There are abuses taking place that can leave vulnerable people out on the street, such as Mari Carmen, an 87-year-old woman with a disability who has no alternative housing after living in her home for 70 years.
12: We are going to stay here until things change. There is talk of a decree on Tuesday, and we will remain here until measures that we consider sufficient are adopted.
13: We are protesting so that we could claim and so the government listens to us, listens to a society that is tired of speculation, tired of corruption, and tired of a system that sidelines the vast majority of the population. This is why we are here.
2: For more, we go to Madrid, Spain, where we're joined by two guests. Sabina Carao is the spokesperson for the Sindicato de Equilinas, the Madrid Tenants Union. And Tesh Sidi is a member of the Spanish Parliament, member of the progressive coalition SUMAR. She's vice chair of the Committee on Economy and Digital Transformation. She is also the first Sahrawi to serve in the Spanish Parliament from Western Sahara, is an advocate for Sahrawi rights. We welcome you both to Democracy Now! Let's begin with Sabina in Madrid. You're a spokesperson for the Madrid Tenants Union. Can you explain to a global audience what has taken place, the significance of the eviction of Mari Carmen, the 87-year-old tenant who was taken directly to the hospital?
14: Yes. First of all, hello, everyone. Well, what happened on Wednesday with Mari Carmen is something that has been building up for years, not only for Mari Carmen, but for a lot of people, but particularly for Mari Carmen. This is her eviction did not begin on Wednesday. It began 7 years ago when she received the formal notice that she had to leave her home if she didn't want to pay or could pay that the rent price of almost three times what she was paying at the moment. So there are generations of people here that feel that from the institutions, they're not receiving any solution to any of their problems. For something, a problem such a basic problem as having a roof under which to live. So right now, what we have is a lot of furious people, enraged people that are demanding from the government and from the public institutions that they give us some sort of solution, and we're also demanding certain specific measures that will be discussed tomorrow in the Council of Ministers.
2: Can you explain who the people are in the streets? It's a reminder, it seems, of the ignidados, the indignant, who took to the streets so many years ago. And talk about the Spanish government's response, Sabina.
14: Yeah, well, a lot of people are comparing what happened on Saturday night to 15M, which was something that happened 15 years ago, where another group of people, a lot of people during many days, camped out in Sol. This is somewhat different. I mean, the place is the same one, but this is something that we have promoted, not only the Tenants Union of Madrid, but also different organizations. A very basic difference here is that we have a specific goal, which is we want to change the whole model of housing in Spain. We have what we have called the Mari Carmen Decree, which is exactly what's going to be discussed tomorrow in the Council of Ministers. But it doesn't end with this. We want to change the whole system. And if you go to Sol, you will find that there is not only the Tenants Union, there are people from Greenpeace, there are a lot of students that have organized, the whole education union also. I think that we are This is not only about housing. This has put under discussion a lot of things that also raise a very democratic issue, because we're starting to like fight against us. And instead of looking up to see who are the people that are in the power that are condemning us to the situation that we are going through. I don't know
2: where
14: if I've answered.
2: Where will Marty Carmen go now?
14: Well, she doesn't have an alternative. Right now, she's still in hospital. There are a lot of health issues that need to be addressed before she can leave the hospital. And we're fighting for that also, because she doesn't have an alternative. She doesn't have where to go. Mm.
2: Tesh Sidi, you're a member of the Spanish Parliament. You were a vice chair of the Committee on Economy and Digital Transformation. If you can talk about the government's response right now, what the Spanish Parliament is doing, and of course, this goes way beyond Mari Carmen. It goes to the whole issue of affordability in Spain, when, to say the least, we are dealing with in the United States as well.
15: First of all, thank you for having me. I think the colleague from the Sindicato de Inquilinos explained it very well. I think it's a crisis in all our system and in our model, because in 8 years we have been in this progressive coalition, but our power is not enough to make this change. We need our bigger the coalition. In this case, we are with socialists, so we need socialists to be more fighter for this, to put the agenda of housing and the right to have a house and the right to have an achievable rent is something we are fighting inside the government to have it and to achieve it. We know that the Mari Carmen case is the case of so many families, and every one of us, especially the class work, is every day closer to be Mari Carmen than to have a house. So that is the big problem. And a lot of people, especially the regional governments, they are still talking about that this is a generation issue, this is a fight between generation, and what we can see in Seoul is a lot of anger. And we have to hold this anger, and this anger is against the regional government, but as well against our government. So we have to hold on this, to work on this. We still work in this Mari Carmen decree and in the council, but we need to fight this model. This model is working class, normal people against very, very rich company who find in housing and find in a right of having this house or in a right. They have find an investment and very, very very easy, like in Madrid, but in all Spain, our model is really connected to tourism, really connected to having and buying a house to make a speculation. So people is saying it's enough, it's enough. So we are working really hard to find at least a Mari Carmen decree. The decreto decree is a small step, but we know we need to fight more, and we need to fight inside the government. It's too late, in my point of view. We've been fighting. We put this decree. It's the second time we bring it to the parliament, but we know that in the parliament we have as well the right and extreme right parties that they don't want to help people. They don't want to fight against investment companies. They just want to open the doors to all these big companies. And this issue is not only happening in Spain. It's all around Europe. It's all around the U.S., because what we are fighting is the right to have an affordable life. So that is the issue. And I've been yesterday on the protest, but I think we need to work more and more as a member of the government.
2: And how does the government, for a global audience, if you can explain, Sumar, your junior partner with the governing party, with Pedro Sanchez's party, how do you protect the elderly? And the lifting of the moratorium on the on evictions that took place after the pandemic?
15: In 2026, in the pandemic as well, I mean, we've been in coalition on the government the last 8 years. The last time, the last government, we achieved the first step, that is a law about housing and the right to housing, to have a house. This is in our constitution. This is the first of all. But that law is not enough, because that law in Spain, we are kind of semi-federal state. So to apply that law, we need the regions. We need Madrid, we need Catalonia, we need all our nations to make it real, do you know? So that is the huge problem we find when we make any law or we make any step, we find the fight between the socialism and the right-wing or extreme right-wing parties. But we need to hold with that. We need to work on that. And politics is talking, is dialogue, and to find a way to solve people problems. So we are in that way, to solve people problems, even if it's the first step, but we need to go farther and farther against this system who is killing our people, is killing generation and is putting people out of their houses, their memories. Mari Carmen could be a grandma of any of us. I mean, like, she's a symbol of this crisis, but there are a lot of families every day are evacuated from their houses, from their memories, from their neighborhoods. But we put this problem in that during the COVID, and we brought it as well in February of this year. But right and extreme right parties, they like just put it down. They didn't vote it in favor of people. So we are fighting that. But I think Mari Carmen is in a point of it. Like, sorry, I can't.
16: Tesh Sidi, we're about to wrap up, but I wanted to ask you a question. As the only Sahrawi member of the Spanish parliament, the prime minister, Pedro Sanchez, takes pride in being one of the most progressive world leaders when it comes to Palestine. However, when it comes to another occupation, Morocco-occupied Western Sahara, a former Spanish colony where you and your family are originally from, he's joined President Trump and Israeli Prime Minister Netanyahu in support of Morocco's so-called autonomy plan to make the occupation permanent. In this last minute we have, what is your response?
15: This is an exactly perfect example of how is the hypocrisy of socialism, I mean, especially of this government, when it's related to Western Sahara or related to housing. The propaganda and the marketing they have around is that they are quite progressive people, but the people who hold with them and hold the government and support the government, we know that is not enough. So the change of our like commitment, because we are as well the colonial state, Spain is the colonial state of Western Sahara, we have so much responsibility of what happens to Sahrawi people, and especially people like me who was born in a refugee camp. And one of the commitment why I take a step from software engineering and move to politics is because of that change, because 2021, because I felt like a Spanish person and as well a Sahrawi person needs to be more committed of on politics to change and to have a voice. And I'm very glad to do that step, because since I'm here, in the latest week, we achieved the first law in 50 years that, first of all, recognized that Spain has colonized Western Sahara. And I don't know if you know, but Sahrawi people who were born under colonialism, they lost their Spanish IDs, their Spanish nationality. They took them from them. So we do, with this law, we give it back, but the most important is the not giving Sahrawi people the nationality back. The most important thing is memory, is that we made a little bit of justice and we put Sahrawi on media and on the table. And I know as the housing problem, this is only the first step on recognizing Sahrawi self-determination.
16: Tesh Sidi, I want to thank you for being with us, member of the Spanish parliament, with Sumar, the junior partner with the Spanish government, also the only Sahrawi in the Spanish parliament, and Sabina Carao, spokesperson for the Madrid Tenants Union, both speaking to us from Madrid, Spain. Coming up, Britain's Gaza secrets exposed. Stay with us.

0: Shiel Shiel, Carrie Carrie, performed by the NYC Palestinian Youth Choir. This is Democracy Now!, democracynow.org. I'm Amy Goodman. The British Labour Party is holding its annual conference in Liverpool. This is British Foreign Minister Ed Miliband speaking earlier today.
1: And I want to say to the millions of people in this country, and indeed elsewhere, who have been moved and outraged by the plight of the Palestinian people, we hear you. You were right. We call out ethnic cleansing by the settler terrorists in the West Bank. We call out the evidence of war crimes in Gaza. We call out Israel's illegal occupation of Palestine. And we match words with action. We will ban the import of goods from illegal settlements. We will disrupt the supply lines of British finance, British construction, and British services for illegal settlements. And when it comes to the attempt to destroy the two-state solution, this party, this movement, this government says, we will not let you succeed.
0: That's the British Foreign Minister, Ed Miliband, speaking to the Labour Party conference in Liverpool earlier today. He spoke a day after police arrested more than 50 protesters outside the conference for holding signs reading, I oppose genocide, I support Palestine action. Under UK law, Palestine Action is proscribed or banned as a terrorist organization. Well, we turn now to Britain's Gaza Secrets Exposed. That's the name of a documentary that aired Thursday night on Channel 4, examining how the British government responded to Israel's war on Gaza. It's based in part on unpublished internal government documents. This excerpt looks at the role of David Cameron, Britain's former Conservative Prime Minister.
2: In January 2024, David Cameron was questioned about the government's response to the crisis by the Foreign Affairs Committee. By this point, over 23,000 Palestinians had been killed, and Israel had blockaded Gaza for 3 months.
3: If Israel have the power to turn the water back on that they turned off, surely that is a flagrant breach of international humanitarian law.
4: Well, I'm not a lawyer. My view is they ought to switch it on because the north of Gaza, the conflict is now effectively over there. And so
5: you've never had a piece of paper put in front of you by a Foreign Office lawyer that says that Israel is in breach of its international humanitarian commitments under international humanitarian law?
4: Look, I the reason for not answering this question, I can't recall every single bit of paper that's been put in front of me. I look at everything. I mean, of course, there are lots of things that have happened where you think, well, surely that was something that shouldn't have happened. And so I don't want to answer that question.
2: Now dispatches can reveal what legal advice David Cameron had received. Only a month before giving evidence in Parliament, he'd been sent two separate assessments concluding that Israel's blockade of Gaza was a possible breach of international humanitarian law. An email confirms he carefully considered all the information in one of them.
3: Have you been made aware or seen any evidence or have reasonable grounds to believe that Israel has breached international
4: humanitarian law? I've seen lots of things that have been deeply concerning.
3: Have you received legal advice?
2: David Cameron evaded those questions 10 times.
0: The documentary Britain's Gaza Secrets Exposed also features former British Foreign Office official Mark Smith, who resigned in protest over arms sales to Israel. These are his words in his own voice, though he's portrayed on screen by an actor.
6: We've all seen the aerial footage of entire neighborhoods literally flattened to the ground. They've destroyed the vast majority of all residential buildings in Gaza. I've never seen anything like it in my career, in my life.
2: He'd been a lead officer on arms sales assessments during the Saudi-led war in Yemen. He was now working as a diplomat representing the UK and Ireland and was shocked by the handling of Gaza.
6: And the nature of the assessment is such that you can kind of make it say whatever you want, and that is why the system is broken.
2: Because of the scale of destruction, he was concerned about possible war crimes and even genocide.
6: So even without being on the team and having access to the assessments being made, I could see on the news in broad daylight with the naked eye the most appalling attacks taking place on a daily basis. Almost every single school and almost every single hospital in Gaza has been damaged or destroyed. How are we justifying our arms exports? If there is even a question, whether domestically or internationally, that a state that you are selling arms to might be conducting a genocide, then the time to be discussing whether they might be in breach of IHL is way gone.
0: That's British Foreign Office official Mark Smith, who resigned over Britain's policy towards Israel. We're joined now by Ben DePere, executive producer of Britain's Gaza Secrets Exposed. He's produced four films on Gaza since October 7th, including Gaza Doctors Under Attack. The BBC refused to air that film last year. Channel 4 picked it up, and it then won a BAFTA, the British equivalent of the Oscars. Ben DePere served as editor of Channel 4 News for 10 years. We thank you so much for being with us, Ben. Talk about this piece that came out, this documentary, on Thursday night, and what are these Gaza secrets, where you got them?
7: Well, it's extraordinary to hear Ed Miliband today at the Labour Party conference rewriting UK policy. I heard just now that you played the clip that he's calling what happened in Gaza possible war crimes or war crimes even. And that is a long way forward from where his predecessor was and where this government has been and the previous government. Our film focused on the process by which the Foreign Office, our government, assesses Israel's conduct, its military behaviour in Gaza. Because not only are they an ally of the United Kingdom, but we also sell them weapons. And we are the signatory of a number of international treaties, including the Genocide Convention, which means if there is even a risk of a genocide taking place, you are meant to take action as a fellow country under that Genocide Convention. You're meant to stop the genocide, not aid it, not sell weapons. We're also signatories of the Arms Treaty, which is you do not sell arms to a country that may be committing war crimes. And when we got these documents from inside the Foreign Office, they were the assessments written by a team who were watching hundreds of videos, the sort of videos that you and I watched on our phones, that the whole world watched on their phones, of civilians being killed, schools being bombed, hospitals like our last film being attacked, the whole health system taken out, journalists being killed, over 200 of them, obviously 74,000 people have now been killed in Gaza, but 21,000 of them are children. So in its scale, there's not been a bombing campaign like it this century. So we were looking at how our country, which prides itself on having an ethical foreign policy and as being one of the supporting members of the United Nations on human rights, was able to keep selling arms. And basically what we found was a doctored process where assessments were coming to ministers that were saying these are possible war crimes, but fairly neutral. And then the ministers were saying, we don't see any cause concern here. Certainly David Cameron said that. We can keep signing them off. And even as he was, publicly saying we are going to take tough action against what Israel is doing, privately they were signing off these weapons sales licenses so that we continue selling arms to Israel.
0: Sometimes on the same day.
7: Yes. There was one a bombing of the World Central Kitchen, in which six aid workers were killed. Three of them were British, and that was on the 1st of April. On the 2nd of April, David Cameron came out demanding that the Israelis take action. They do a proper investigation. And on the 3rd of April, he was signing the latest weapons sales license so that we could continue selling them weapons. It's quite extraordinary the level of duplicity that was going on in order for us to keep selling Israel arms.
0: I want to go to a clip that's related to the bombing of the World Central Kitchen. This is from Britain's Gaza Secrets. It focuses on that attack where World Central Kitchen workers in Gaza were killed. It was 7 of them in April 2024.
2: Neil and Trish Henderson's son, James, had served in the Royal Marines in Afghanistan. From February 2024, he was working for World Central Kitchen, a charity delivering food to civilians in Gaza.
8: We see what was happening in Gaza, but you think if they're doing humanitarian work, then they're going to be safe. Yeah, they should be safe.
9: They should have been safe. They should have been safe.
8: Yeah, he wasn't out there fighting a war. He was out there trying to help people.
2: James entered Gaza just before famine was declared by the UN. As a security advisor, he was responsible for the team's safety along routes coordinated with the IDF.
9: He said, no matter where you go, all you can hear is drones all the time.
8: When I finished on the phone to you, he said, I'm going to go up and put some more World Central Kitchen stickers on the roof. And that was the last time I spoke to him.
2: On the 1st of April, James and two other British veterans, John Anthony Chapman and James Kirby, were driving in an aid convoy. At 11 p.m, an Israeli drone fired on them. 7 aid workers were killed, including the 3 Brits.
9: I can always remember Trish just crying out to me, it's Jim, you know, and then you realise, you know, that he was one of the 7. That whole day is just a blur, really, in that sense. Just
2: killings of the aid workers in the World Central Kitchen strike triggered an international outcry.
10: The devastating Israeli airstrikes that killed World Central Kitchen personnel yesterday bring the number of aid workers killed in this conflict to 196, including more than 175 members of our own UN staff. This is unconscionable, but it is an inevitable result of the way the war is being conducted.
4: I welcome what the Israeli foreign minister said yesterday to me about a full, urgent and transparent inquiry into how this dreadful event was allowed to happen. And we want to see that happen very, very quickly.
2: But that same day, Cameron was publicly demanding answers from the Israelis. Behind closed doors, he signed off the latest approval of weapons exports to Israel, without waiting for Israel's investigation to be completed. This was just 2 days after the drone strike. This letter outlines his decision, which was based on the 5th IHL assessment. The Foreign Secretary does not recommend the suspension of any extant export licenses to Israel.
0: That's a clip from the documentary Britain's Gaza Secrets that just aired on Channel 4. Even the case of the killing of 5-year-old Hind Rajab and her family, the British office concluded there was insufficient evidence to show there had been a breach of what's called IHL, International Humanitarian Law. Finally, on this, before we go to your previous documentary, Ben, where you got a lot of the documents that you base Britain's Gaza Secrets?
7: There was a court case taken by Al-Haq through

0: During the award ceremony, you and your colleague, the correspondent on the piece, Ramita Navai, blasted the BBC.
1: We refuse to be silenced and censored, and we thank you. And we thank Channel 4 for showing this film.
2: We also want to dedicate this award to Jabba Badwin and Osama Al-Ashi, the two journalists on the ground who made this film for us. They did so amongst a killing spree that killed over 250 of their colleagues, journalists in Gaza. So I'd like a round of applause for them, please. And finally, just a question to the BBC. Given that you dropped our film, will you drop us from the BAFTA screening later tonight? Thank you. Bye.
0: So that's Ben DePere and Ramita Navai at the BAFTA ceremony, their acceptance speech. Ben, did the BBC air your speeches when they ran just within the next hours?
3: They did, actually, and they were very fair to us. They showed our clips of the criticism of them. They came under huge pressure, especially from the government here, over Gaza. The BBC is a brilliant journalistic organization. They caved in a little bit during the first year and a half of the Gaza war, and they became under, I would say, unacceptable government pressure, and they didn't perhaps react in the way they should. But I see positive signs now, especially that our own government is now criticizing Israel openly and taking a very firm stance, or a firmer stance. You will see the BBC perhaps given the space to do the coverage that they've normally done over many years.
0: Ben DePere, executive producer of Britain's Gaza Secrets and Gaza Doctors Under Fire. He's produced four films on Gaza since October 7, 2023. He served as editor-in-chief of Channel 4 News for 10 years, has been in Gaza 10 times over the last 20 years. Coming up, Sharon Weinberger, author of Valley of Death, How Big Tech is Fueling the Future of War. Stay with us.

singing Tomorrow's Going to Be a Better Day in our Democracy Now! Studios in New York. This is Democracy Now!, democracynow.org, The War and Peace Report. I'm Amy Goodman. Today, we're broadcasting from London. Tonight, the film about Democracy Now! Called Steal the Story, Please! Will be showing in Lewis, at the Lewis Depot outside Brighton at 8 o'clock. And I'll be there with the film's director, Carl Diehl, for Q&A afterwards. We end today's show with a remarkable new book about the growing ties between Silicon Valley and U.S. military and intelligence agencies. It's called Valley of Death, How Big Tech is Fueling the Future of War. The author, longtime national security reporter Sharon Weinberger, traces the roots of Silicon Valley's relationship with the Pentagon back to the Cold War, when government funding helped fuel the development of the tech industry. But today, she writes, the relationship has fundamentally changed. Companies like SpaceX, Palantir, and Anduril are no longer simply supplying technology to the U.S. military intelligence agencies, but also developing powerful technologies that, in some cases, they maintain control over themselves. Weinberger argues,

0: argues the stakes are enormous. Take a listen to Axios reporter Colin Demarest questioning the co-founder of the military tech company Anduril Industries, Palmer Luckey, about whether there's any red line on what he would build.
1: What won't you build? What's your red line?
2: What wouldn't I build? That's an interesting one. Well, you know, I've been pretty public that how our weapons are used are, you know, that's a matter for the DOD. But you're right, I have control over what I can build. There's things that I could say, for example, you know, that's a power too great for any man.
1: Nuclear weapons?
2: I would definitely build nuclear weapons. I would build fission weapons. I would build fusion weapons. I think that nuclear weapons have been one of the most stabilizing forces in history ever.
0: In her new book, Valley of Death, How Big Tech is Fueling the Future of War, journalist Sharon Weinberger examines the extraordinary rise of tech billionaires like Luckey, as well as Elon Musk, Peter Thiel, Alex Karp, who, she writes, are playing an increasingly central role in U.S. military and intelligence decisions, but with no oversight or accountability. Sharon Weinberger, welcome to Democracy Now! Before we get to these tech billionaires building nuclear weapons themselves, I want to turn to your recent article based on your book. This in the Wall Street Journal, headlined "The Hidden Debt That Apple Owes to the CIA." Talk about Steve Jobs being rehabilitated, kind of, when he went back to Apple, and what that relationship was with the CIA.
3: Sure. So about 10 years ago, when I was thinking of working on this book, when Silicon Valley was starting to move back into Pentagon work, I was told a story that I thought was perhaps apocryphal about how the National Security Agency had given a large contract to Steve Jobs' company Next. This was the company he formed in the 1980s after he was initially exiled from Apple. Company built beautiful, very expensive computers, wasn't doing well. It was essentially failing. And I was told the National Security Agency had bought a whole bunch of computers, and it had, in effect, saved the company. So it took me years to track down the story. And when I eventually did, it turned out it wasn't the NSA. That was actually cover for a CIA contract that was buying Next computers for satellite analysts to go through imagery. And the story was really fascinating, not just because it was Steve Jobs, but we think of him as almost a counterculture figure. But the idea that in the late 1980s, early 1990s, he was not only doing work for the CIA, but that it essentially saved his company. The argument was that that gave him years, a few years of extra runway to prove himself at Next. He leapfrogged back to Apple, took over Apple again, and the operating system from Next became the operating system for modern Apple products. So the argument I would hear from people both inside that company and inside the intelligence community was the CIA effectively saved Jobs and saved Apple.
0: So I want to go to the start of your book, beginning with a Zurich-based company that has a sole secret mission to build and sell nuclear weapons. You write, quote, "The entrepreneur's goal essentially was to break the government monopoly over the production of nuclear weapons. It turned out to be an exercise sponsored by a secretive division of the Pentagon." You write, "The idea that the Pentagon had sponsored a secret study to see if a rogue billionaire could develop a nuclear weapon fascinated me." Take it from there.
3: Yeah. So in 2013, this division of the Pentagon funded this study to look at whether a rogue billionaire could build nuclear weapons. I mean, essentially a little bit like what Palmer Luckey was talking about in the clip you played. And I was given a copy of this study around 2017, 2018, and then eventually went back and interviewed the participants. And it doesn't mention specific billionaires, but when I interviewed the people who took part in it, sort of like a tabletop war game, they're like, oh, yeah, absolutely. We were thinking of an Elon Musk figure. And that's sort of amazing. In 2013, Elon Musk was certainly up and coming, but he wasn't the figure he is today. And the point they made was what they saw coming down the pike when they did this study study in 2013 was that technologies, whether for nuclear weapons, for space travel, for other weaponry, it was no longer simply in government hands. It was now feasible for an entrepreneur, for a billionaire, for private capital to build these weapons. And sure enough, here we are in 2026. Elon Musk has his SpaceX-built Starlink, a satellite internet communication systems, which was critical for Ukraine in the early days of the war. We have Palmer Luckey, the founder of Anduril, talking about building nuclear weapons. What differentiates this new class of entrepreneurs from the defense industrial complex of old was the Pentagon never had to call the CEO of Lockheed Martin and say, can we use your F-35? Many of these technologies developed in the private sector now, to include AI, are done with private money, with venture capital, with private capital. The government doesn't own the underlying technology, which is why you're starting to see these disputes now, as you've seen, for example, between Anthropic and the Pentagon, because the Pentagon doesn't own the technology. They don't control it.
0: So in this part of the interview, we're going to do a part two, but what did Trump's presidency mean for the relationship between Silicon Valley and the U.S. military industry? You write in the New York Times, for tech companies, the personality of the person occupying the White House are less important than the person's willingness to buy what Silicon Valley is offering.
3: So what I mean by that is that, you know, it's not that people don't have real beliefs, real ideas, and real ideals. I don't want to discount sort of individual agency, but Silicon Valley as a whole, you know, we're all determined by our economic and operating environment. And that was the point of the Steve Jobs story. Like, yes, he was in some ways a figure of the counterculture, but when it meant the survival of his company, he was perfectly willing to work with the CIA. He gave lectures at the CIA. He was willing to work with national security. And it's the same thing with tech billionaires now. It may have their own political beliefs, left or right, but they know that it's more about what is the administration going to do for them. President Obama was very good in many ways for Silicon Valley. He was supportive of the Silicon Valley. There were a lot of personal links between people going in and out of the administration. He was supportive of privatized space travel. Biden administration, less good for Silicon Valley. So Trump has done two things. He sort of supercharged this relationship between government and Silicon Valley, but he's also demonstrated, when you saw how in 2016, Peter Thiel was this outlier supporting Trump, and then you get to the current administration and you have these tech leaders showing up for dinner, praising Trump for his leadership, sort of going like supplicants, saying what they're going to do for the U.S. economy. You know, it's hard to say what they believe or don't believe, but at the end of the day, they're going to do what's good for their businesses, and that's what they're demonstrating.
0: Sharon Weinberger, we're going to thank you for being with us. We're going to continue this interview, post online at Democracy Now! We're going to talk about how artificial intelligence is transforming warfare from targeting software to autonomous drones. That does it for our show. Sharon Weinberger is author of Valley of Death, How Big Tech is Fueling the Future of War. I'll see folks in Lewis, outside Brighton, tonight at 8 o'clock, then tomorrow in Copenhagen at the Grand Theater, and then in Berlin at Spore. Check our website at democracynow.org. I'm Amy Goodman from London.

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2: From the Center for Investigative Reporting and PRX, this is Reveal. I'm Al Ledson. Last year, the Trump administration canceled hundreds of arts and humanities grants. Turns out, with help from AI.
3: What did you use? OpenAI?
4: That's ChatGPT.
2: In court, a DOGE staffer said they use AI to flag grants for cancellation, like a project to preserve native languages.
3: What's wrong with promoting a language center?
5: It is DEI, because you're promoting a subset, Alaskan Native Language Center and the archives, to promote diverse perspectives.
2: The projects that got to keep their money?
5: Pro-America, meritocracy, Garden for American Heroes.
2: Today on Reveal, arts funding under attack. But first, this news.
6: The following is a KTAL LP commentary. The opinions expressed are those of the commentator and do not necessarily reflect the position of Las Cruces Community Radio.
7: Aside from threatening us and promising gifts, AI will cause social dislocation and could wildly worsen our economic inequality. Our tax and other policies penalize workers by taxing workers' wages at a far higher rate than rich folks' interests or profits on capital. While automobiles vastly increased productivity, they also employed plenty of people, and a clever bicycle maker who didn't want a Model T could build his own auto. AI will not so automatically benefit all of us. Much of our employment likely will dry up. Like current economic inequality, that matters to all of us. The Industrial Revolution caused great progress, but also gave us banditry, beggary, and communist rebellions. Recently, globalism helped traders, but put poor farmers off their land. Consider a future in which young, unemployed folks gang up to attack and kidnap privileged executives on lonely roads. Why shouldn't they? We can take steps. The government could give tax advantages or grants to companies that deploy AI in ways that augment existing employees, with workers sharing in the resulting productivity gains. Worker representatives should be part of committees deciding how AI will be introduced. We will need a serious lifelong education system as well. Taxing employment discourages hiring. Why not tax AI use? Tokens are the units of data an AI model reads, processes, and generates. Taxing AI tokens weakens that disincentive and creates revenue that could be used to help all citizens gain a stake in AI development or be used for retraining. We should also tax some of the enormous returns to capital. If citizens have equity in the leading AI companies, the economy's success and their success are intertwined. These firms are using all human knowledge to build a tool that could displace much of human labor. The profits should not accrue to the companies alone. Using token tax revenue or credits on other corporate tax burdens, government could acquire ownership stakes and distribute them pro rata to citizens who would hold them just as any other shareholder. That would connect citizens directly to AI's progress and prevent government bureaucracy or corruption from impeding it. Having every citizen be an equity holder would help hold society together through disruption. If all citizens have a piece of the pie, all have a stake in keeping the country peaceable and prosperous.
6: That was a KTAL LP commentary. The opinions expressed are those of the commentator and do not necessarily reflect the position of Las Cruces Community Radio. If you'd like to respond, contact us at our website, lccommunityradio.org.
2: From the Center for Investigative Reporting and PRX, this is Reveal. I'm Al Ledson. South of downtown Nashville, Interstate 65 cuts through the city and over a piece of American history that's literally buried underground beneath the soil and concrete. Just above the highway here, near a guitar sign, construction cranes, new luxury apartments, and even a brand new soccer stadium, there's a hill that most people driving by don't even notice. And on it, a massive stone fortress called Fort Negley. The Union Army built it during the Civil War to defend Nashville from the Confederacy. But what makes this fort remarkable isn't the generals who commanded it. It's the people who built it. Thousands of black men, women, and children, many who had just escaped slavery, were enlisted as labor to quarry the stone and raise these walls. And after the war, some of them stayed.
4: The entire fort was surrounded by neighborhoods of people who had descended from the black veterans of the Civil War.
2: Angela Sutton runs the Fort Negley Descendants Project. She says that for decades, the heart of this community was Bass Street. Then, in the late 1950s, came the interstate.
4: When it was time to put the highways in, most cities in the nation sort of put them through the neighborhoods that they had blighted, because get rid of two problems that way, right? And so it was called the urban renewal, and that happened here too. So our Bass Street neighbors all got forcibly relocated into homes.
2: What are the remnants of Bass Street that have been lost and buried? What could they tell us about our shared history, who we are, and what we've been through? 2 years ago, Angela and a team of archaeologists received a federal humanities grant to collect oral histories from families whose ancestors lived here.
4: And then use those oral histories to go and determine where we should dig in order to find out more about the Civil War soldiers and veterans who gave their lives and built their families here in this space.
2: The excavations began turning up traces of the community that once lived here. Old building materials and scraps that people used from around the city to make their homes. Children's things, small chalkboards, pencils, and marbles. And bullets believed to be from a battle when residents defended themselves against the Klan. The project is led by historians and descendants of families who lived here. Their work has helped inform a broader effort by the city to preserve the site. But the research itself depended on federal funding. Then, in the spring of 2025,
4: just got an email out of the blue saying, please stop, you're done.
2: The National Endowment for the Humanities was rescinding Angela's grant. It wasn't just this project. Across the country, nearly 2,000 grants from the NEH and the National Endowment for the Arts were suddenly canceled or withdrawn. They added up to over $100 million. It was part of a sweeping shift in federal culture funding. And it came on the heels of a series of executive orders from President Trump aimed at reshaping the federal government. One targeted what it called gender ideology extremism. Another moved to end federal diversity, equity, and inclusion programs. Another promised to restore truth and sanity to American history. Today, we're bringing back an episode that looks at how this shift made artists, historians, and communities rethink the work they're doing. And to ask what happens when the government decides certain stories and certain points of view no longer deserve support. That question was on the mind of Reveal's Jonathan Jones. So this past January, he started driving the same highway that runs past the old fort, Interstate 65, traveling south from Tennessee into Alabama. He wanted to meet people directly affected by the cuts as they try to figure out what happens next. Where the fight isn't just about what was cut, but about who gets to decide what counts as American.
8: Exit right to I-65 South, US 31 South toward Huntsville.
9: Here's one thing I did not expect on my road trip through the South. Snow.
10: So it's Tuesday. It was a terrible snowstorm. Shut down I-65. But now the roads are clear, at least the highway is.
9: I first read about the cuts to arts organizations in this part of the country in the summer of 2025 in the Nashville Weekly. What interested me was the range of what the cuts touched. Film, theater, dance, festivals. Stuff that you might just take for granted in your community. I wanted to understand what this money actually does. And what changes when artists are told their work is no longer in the national interest? What does it change in America?
8: In 0.2 miles, you'll arrive at Studio by the tracks. Your destination will be on your right, approaching a railroad crossing.
9: Studio by the Tracks is a small art studio in Irondale, Alabama. When I pull up, it's this little white building across from the railroad tracks. Tables out front, a yellow door, and a handmade sign in the window.
10: I made it.
11: You made it. Welcome to Studio by the Tracks. Yeah.
9: That's Boo Gilder, the executive director. The studio was created for adult artists on the autism spectrum. Boo shows me around. And just to be clear, this isn't art therapy. The artists here make their own work and they sell it. It's pretty much what you would expect a busy studio to look like.
11: It's kind of weirdly bustly kind of day. So we have an artist residency program, and one of our artists is resident, so he's making a video to include in his artwork.
9: Tables splattered with paint. Stacks of paper, shelves full of supplies.
10: Could I just ask you your name?
12: Laura Brayman.
9: Laura's working on a watercolor of magnolias. She's 33 years old and lives in Trussville, another suburb of Birmingham, just down the road.
12: Watercolor is basically new to me. I've never really known this many techniques, but I'm really a big gardener, as you can see, and I love it here. The work, the staff, the clients here, everybody here, I feel really at home here, really comfortable. My art comes from my feelings and from my heart. So art is basically my life. It's my solace, it's my comfort, it's my safe place.
9: She tells me that sometimes she comes in here stressed, can't focus. And everyone here understands that some days are just like that.
12: I don't know what I would do without the place.
9: The studio was founded on the basic premise that once young people on the spectrum become adults, there are almost no services for them. So this is a place where they can come every day and keep creating. Willow Molina, a collage and multimedia artist, says the autistic community tends to be misunderstood.
13: Not everyone who's on the spectrum is going to be as verbally articulate as I am. We have a number of nonverbal artists here, and through their work and even just their body language and their mood and the energy that they give off through the creation of each piece teaches us more about them than any theoretical conversation or therapy might.
9: Willow and Boo both tell me about one of their favorite artists. He's nonverbal. He walks in the door, sits down, and starts working immediately. Mostly doing watercolor and pastels on wood panels. And he won't stop until class is over. His paintings are abstract fields of color in motion, bold strokes pressed up against each other. You can see the movement of his hand in every line, meeting color, building into these layered, almost explosive compositions.
13: Byron does these gorgeous, really saturated colorscapes. I reconfigured one of his pieces into what looked like an aquarium, and it was really cool.
12: I am not together.
9: The studio had been awarded a $95,000 grant spread over 3 years. They got the first year, then last year, the remaining funding was withdrawn. Boo tells me, keeping a place like this open is a constant balancing act. Public money, donations, membership, just enough to pay staff, buy supplies, and keep consistent hours. And there's an art to all that, too.
14: What I did not expect was that money that we had already been promised would be revoked. That was a really big surprise to me personally. Like, you assume when you make an agreement with the federal government that they are going to hold up their side of the agreement. In the nonprofit world, you're swimming in uncertainty, so it's just another level of promises not kept.
9: Boo doesn't talk about the quality of the art that's produced, although some of it is stunning. She talks about the studio as a kind of community, a place where people feel seen and supported. She says that when we as a country decide to fund places like this, we're saying people with developmental disabilities aren't on the margins of American culture. They're part of it. And when the government takes away that money, it feels like they're telling the people here, you don't belong.
14: And one of the most valuable things I learned was the value with what I call art with a lowercase a, like the value of everyday making that is got innate value that probably ends up as a finished piece, but maybe not. It's not just putting pen to paper. It's talking about your ideas. It's building something from the ground up. It's seeing something take form. It's seeing other people be invested in your creativity.
9: The next day, I meet Chuck Holmes in a quiet corner of the Birmingham Public Library. He runs the Alabama Humanities Alliance, the state council that distributes money across Alabama. We're not meeting at his office because he no longer has an office. After the NEH cuts, he couldn't afford one anymore.
15: When you add up the cost of an office, that's a full-time position. And I wanted to go virtual rather than have to lay off somebody on my staff.
9: For decades, money flowed from Washington to state councils like his, trusted local agencies that helped decide which projects got funded, and then out into communities. In 2024, Chuck's organization distributed about $400,000, reaching about a quarter of a million Alabamians. These are mostly small grants to libraries, schools, senior centers, and community events. And then, in April 2025, the cuts came down, and their entire operation almost came to a screeching halt.
15: It's created a sense in communities of, like, let's watch our spending, let's be careful, let's not maybe do programs. If they annually thought they were going to get grant funding from us and it's not there anymore, what do you do? Well, you don't do it.
9: I asked Chuck about something you hear a lot from critics these days, that federally funded art and culture have become a vehicle for some kind of liberal ideology. He says they have sent educators into the field to deepen how civil rights history gets taught in Alabama. And they funded something called Healing History, an initiative bringing people from different backgrounds together to talk about the state's past. But Chuck says the goal isn't pushing some sort of left-wing agenda.
15: We're not a bunch of bomb throwers here. We're trying to give people opportunities, trying to get people to see each other as fully human. There's no political agenda here.
16: I can imagine a critic or critic of the arts and humanities saying they're dividing us, they're pitting groups against each other, they're making us feel bad. What would you say to that?
15: Yeah, and I get it. And people do sometimes say they feel bad. And I think maybe feeling bad is the cost of living in a democracy when you're looking at your own history. I can't measure how somebody feels in their heart or what's in their head before or after that conversation. But I can say that we've created a conversation that would not otherwise have taken place about sometimes some pretty hard topics in our state history and our national history. And I just think it is part of our history. Is it black history? Is it white history? We call it shared history.
9: I've been driving up and down this stretch of highway between Alabama and Tennessee for days now. Downtown Birmingham, West Side neighborhoods, little towns like Pulaski. Places that, depending on who you ask, are either struggling or reinventing themselves. And what I started to see was this. You can't really separate the arts and humanities from the life of a town. These places are what bring people together, to see each other, have a conversation or a good time. And yeah, spend money that helps keep everything else going.
17: Hi, everybody.
18: Hey.
17: Hi. Thanks for being here at our first Book and Film Club of 2026.
9: Take Sidewalk Film Center in downtown Birmingham. It's an independent cinema tucked into the basement of a historic building, part movie theater, part community living room, and home to the city's biggest film festival.
16: Tonight there's like a film and book club here. It's a small little local cultural space here in downtown Birmingham. It helps Alabama folks tell stories about Alabama.
9: In the lobby, young filmmakers are hunched over laptops. One of them is Justice Anderson, a local filmmaker who found his footing here.
18: I came down here for the Black Focus Night in 2023, and I was kind of just blown away in a way that I've never seen a theater like this or a place like this. I'm from a really small town, so I have to drive 20 to 30 minutes to go to any theater. You walk out of here and you just want to talk about the film you just saw for hours. Some people just may not realize that, and they're taking it for granted.
9: And what's clear was that Sidewalk isn't some cultural war indoctrination. It's simply a community hub. So when they lost their NEA funding, the community responded. Chloe Cook, the executive director of Sidewalk, tells me that a local brewery reached out, asking what they could do to help. And tattoo artists started selling film-themed designs to fundraise.
19: And I just thought, like, what in the, like, this is incredible, you know, to see this just like other people getting creative and saying, like, how can we step in and what can we do? The show's going to go on. And people rallied to help us figure out how to make that happen.
16: I love that story. But then I'm also like, people had to put tattoos on their body to save the Sidewalk Film Festival.
9: Then you drive to Ensley, west of downtown Birmingham. You meet people like Eric Marable Jr. and Jamon Hill at an organization called Flourish, where they're building a Black arts and cultural district in a neighborhood that's been long overlooked.
20: We as Black people are not just the suffering that you hear about on the news. There's beauty being created here.
9: These aren't just arts organizations. They're small businesses, youth mentoring places, rooms where people talk and can be heard. And then if you head north, you'll come to Pulaski, Tennessee, a town of about 8,000 people with a long and difficult history.
14: If you know one thing about Pulaski, it's probably that Pulaski is where the original Klan was founded. And it's absolutely the truth. There's a lot more to our community than that.
9: Kelly Hamlin wants people to know Pulaski's story is about more than just the Klan. She runs Wolf Gap. With Humanities grant funding, her organization helped excavate a one-room schoolhouse and church built by formerly enslaved residents in the 1880s. They hosted a homecoming for descendants, ran lights off a generator, and recorded oral histories before the elders were gone.
14: We could just never know anything about the stories and the people, and it would be pulling up an anchor that people didn't even know they had.
9: This is what holds communities together. A book and film club on a Wednesday night. An improv group in a basement. A poetry slam in a neighborhood people once wrote off. A one-room schoolhouse brought back to life with a generator and plastic chairs. And for decades, the country made the quiet decision that this small local work was worth a modest amount of federal support. Because it wasn't about taste. It was about whether communities get to tell the stories of who they are, of who we are.
2: Coming up, while some projects lose funding, others are being fast-tracked. We follow the money and the culture wars behind them.
21: It's about the quality of art. The more federal funding, the lower quality it will be.
2: That's next on Reveal.
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2: From the Center for Investigative Reporting and PRX, this is Reveal. I'm Al Letton. Today, we're bringing back an episode about the Trump administration's cuts to arts funding. In 1965, President Lyndon B. Johnson signed a law creating the National Endowment for the Arts and its sister agency, the National Endowment for the Humanities.
0: We will create a national theater to bring ancient and modern classics of the theater to audiences all over America.
2: The idea was simple. Arts and culture should belong to everyone. And for decades, the arts and humanities had bipartisan support. The money flowed to big cities and small towns, every congressional district in the country, including individual artists.
1: Would it fund the big dance and symphonies? Yes. But it would also fund the little place down the road where you could take your child after school and they would learn how to dance, ballet or jazz or tap.
2: That's Jane Alexander. She chaired the National Endowment for the Arts from 1993 to 1997, another moment when the agency was under attack and fighting for its survival.
1: They ran into some problems with a very partisan part of Congress that wanted to end the NEA immediately.
2: In the late 1980s, a photograph of a crucifix against a yellow and reddish backdrop, provocatively called Piss Christ, ended up on the Senate floor. The artist, Andres Serrano, was under fire for having received NEA funding through a visual arts award. Then came Robert Mapplethorpe.
1: Robert Mapplethorpe was really a well-known fellow, but his photographs were pretty extraordinary. The ones that caused the trouble for the NEA were portraits of Black gay men naked. They were beautiful, if you could liken them to some of the great Roman statues.
2: Mapplethorpe's exhibit created controversy for a museum in Cincinnati.
3: Good evening. The eyes of the nation are focused on Cincinnati tonight. The Contemporary Arts Center and director Dennis Barry are charged with obscenity for pictures in the Robert Mapplethorpe art exhibit.
2: Museums were on trial. So was the NEA.
5: How can you engage in sadomasochism, homoeroticism, without its being obscene?
1: There were congressmen that really wanted the elimination of the NEA. So then I was in the trenches for the next few years, just fighting for the agency.
2: Congress responded with new restrictions on the agency. Lawmakers debated a proposed ban that explicitly targeted homoeroticism and eventually added a decency requirement to the NEA's statute. The budget was cut, and Congress eliminated most direct grants to individual artists. The agency survived, but the culture wars had arrived. Back then, one of the loudest voices arguing that the NEA should disappear was a Heritage Foundation fellow named Lawrence Jarvik.
24: Yeah, well, you can call me Larry.
2: So Reveal's Jonathan Jones reached out.
25: In a 1997 paper, Larry laid out his case for eliminating the NEA. Part of it echoed the moral outrage of that era, over art some critics called obscene or offensive. But his main pitch was more libertarian. The government shouldn't be in the business of subsidizing art in the first place. He argued the arts would thrive without federal money, that subsidies lowered quality by propping up art that wouldn't survive in the free market, and that NEA funding promoted art not based on merit, but on race, ethnicity, and identity. I asked him if it was important that the country ensure all Americans have the opportunity to make art and tell their story.
24: This is a straw man argument. There's no barrier to participation. Every city I know of has some kind of art center or museum or art classes in school or camps or whatever. I mean, there's no barrier. Nobody's putting up a barrier and saying you can't come in. I mean, it's not true. If you go on the internet, you go to your public library, you can get art lessons. I say leave it to the local level.
16: I've been out in the field. I mean, there were like dozens and dozens of art projects that had their grants terminated in Tennessee and Alabama, which was where I'm focusing at.
24: That's why you shouldn't rely on government priorities. If you just sold tickets or books or radio commercials, had a sponsor, you wouldn't be dependent on the whims of whichever administration came in. That's another reason not to have it in the first place.
25: At the core of this critique is the market. Good art should survive on its own. If it can't, then maybe it shouldn't.
24: It's about the quality of art. The more federal funding, the lower quality it will be.
16: I'm not, like, to me, it's about the quantity of art and humanities.
24: Let people go out on their own and do what they're going to do and not be dependent on this sort of fentanyl coming out of the federal government in the terms of subsidy.
25: This idea that government money creates dependency and makes art worse isn't new. Ronald Reagan initially proposed eliminating the NEA, but a task force of arts leaders and conservatives, including the actor Charlton Heston, urged him to keep it, arguing the agency was doing important work, so it survived. Since the late 80s, the conservative argument has mostly been about whether the government should be funding arts and culture at all. Under Trump, though, that's not really what the fight is about.
24: There are no cuts, okay? You saw it. They're getting the same amount this year as they got last year. They say they're cuts. There are no cuts. I mean, I wish they'd be cuts. I wish it was cut to zero. But there are no cuts.
25: Larry's right. The government didn't really cut the budgets of the NEA and the NEH. They're still getting roughly the same amount of money as before. So it's hard to argue this was about reducing wasteful spending. What's changed is what the money can be used for and who gets it. The Trump administration has reshaped the endowments around the president's priorities.
4: In my campaign for president, I pledged to give America the most spectacular birthday party the world has ever seen for America's 250th anniversary.
25: And he's using federal arts and humanities money to help pay for it.
4: Yesterday, I signed an executive order to create a brand new monument to our most beloved icons, the National Garden of American Heroes will be a vast outdoor park that will feature the statues of the greatest Americans who have ever lived.
25: Larry says if groups want federal money, there's a lane for it.
24: They can just, each one of them can just do a patriotic art thing for the 250th. It's not going to be hard. And they want to play that game. They can do, you know, George Washington or Rosa Parks is on there, and you've got Muhammad Ali on there. It's not hard to pick a name to do something to get a grant if you want to be in that system.
25: An artist can pick names for the Garden of Heroes statues from a pre-approved list that includes everyone from the Founding Fathers to Jeopardy host and Canadian Alex Trebek, former Lakers star Kobe Bryant, and Johnny Appleseed.
6: For giving me the things I need, the sun and rain and an apple seed. Yes, he's been good to me.
4: The people that we can look up to and that our children and grandchildren and great-grandchildren can look up to into the future. And they can say, isn't America just a tremendous place?
25: We requested interviews with both the NEA and the NEH about the grant cancellations, their new priorities, and how those decisions were made. The NEH did not respond, and the NEA declined to make anyone available for an interview. Congressman Shelley Pingree is the top Democrat on the House Appropriations Subcommittee, which oversees federal arts and humanities funding. I asked her whether she sees this as money being redirected away from small nonprofits and community groups towards projects favored by the president.
7: Absolutely. You can absolutely say that. So the president doesn't have all this power. He doesn't have it legally and he doesn't have it constitutionally.
25: She says America 250, a bipartisan celebration of the nation's founding approved by Congress, is one thing. But repurposing arts and humanities money to help build more than 200 figures for the president's Garden of Heroes is something else entirely.
7: I think it's about 34 million, half from the NEA and NEH, to create his sculpture Garden of Heroes. We don't have a lot of information on that. He also got some other outside money on that. But that is 200 sculptures of the president's choice, created by artists of the president's choice in materials of the president's choice. So, I mean, I think we're in extremely dangerous territory.
25: Pingree says the real danger is that artists and institutions will start censoring themselves to survive.
7: This whole idea that museums and libraries and artists and everyone who wants to have a future is going to start complying in advance is the most worrisome thing at all. I think it's horrific.
2: Coming up, as the political climate shifts under President Trump, artists and arts organizations try to figure out how to respond and fight back.
8: I don't know if people are afraid. We're angry. We're angry. We're determined to continue the work that we've been doing.
2: That's next on Reveal.

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1: From the Center for Investigative Reporting and PRX, this is Reveal. I'm Al Letson. When the Trump administration announced it was clawing back more than 1,000 arts and humanities grants, some organizations decided to fight back. Rhode Island Latino Arts sued the National Endowment for the Arts, arguing that federal restrictions on projects violate their right to free speech. The group's executive director is Marta Martinez.
2: They were very specific that we could not promote gender ideology, and it was very vague. I guess, what does that mean exactly? That was what was confusing.
1: Last summer, Marta was planning to apply for funding for theater work. And one of the projects in development was an adaptation of Dr. Faustus, the story about a scholar who makes a deal with the devil. It was staged by an openly queer playwright, and the production involved actors shifting between male and female roles.
2: I didn't want to go up to all the two of them and said, cut it out. You can't do that. You can't be who you are. And it was with that in mind that I became concerned about this particular executive order.
1: For Marta, it was about the First Amendment, artistic freedom, and what happens when the government starts deciding which stories deserve to be told.
2: It becomes a dictatorship. We're told that this is how we should say it. This is when we should say it. You know, eventually we might be told how to dress. Actually, we are being told how to dress in a way.
1: At the same time, another lawsuit was targeting a different federal agency. The Authors Guild sued the National Endowment for the Humanities, arguing that the government had no legal right to yank back grants that had already been awarded.
3: This is the first time politics has entered the decisions, not only what to grant, but also to terminate.
1: Mary Rassenberger runs the Authors Guild.
3: And they did it without any expertise, any understanding or knowledge of what these grants were for and what they were doing based on these keyword searches.
4: What LLM did you use? OpenAI. So you used an LLM to screen the grant descriptions for certain terms?
5: Yes.
4: Okay.
1: That's Justin Fox, a staffer with the Department of Government Efficiency, who testified under oath that he and other DOE staffers ran humanities grant descriptions through AI for certain keywords like diversity, equity, inclusion, and LGBTQ. The lawyers start walking through specific grants that were cut, including an indigenous language preservation project.
4: What's wrong with promoting a language center?
6: Objection.
4: It's wasteful, non-critical spend. But do you have a DEI rationale there?
6: Objection.
4: You're promoting a subset, Alaskan Native Language Center and the archives, to promote diverse perspectives. A subset of what? You said you're promoting a subset. What does that mean? A minority group?
1: Then they turn to a humanities project, examining violence against women during the Holocaust, told through Jewish women's experiences and testimony.
4: Why is a documentary about Holocaust survivors DEI?
6: Objection.
4: It's the gender-based story that's inherently discriminatory to focus on this specific group. It's inherently discriminatory to focus on what specific group? The gender-based, so females during the Holocaust.
1: In his deposition, the DOE staffer describes that they were instructed to prioritize funding to align with the president's executive orders.
4: Pro-America, meritocracy, mission critical grants, Garden for American Heroes, elimination of wasteful spending.
1: Mary Rassenberger says some of the cancellations were comical.
3: I think there was a museum had a grant to redo its HVAC system so that it could provide more access. And so access was in the program description, but it wasn't DEI.
1: And she says that the fallout is already changing behavior across the arts and humanities world.
3: So many organizations and individuals have just said they want nothing to do with NEA or NEH grants, because to get them, you have to self-censor in many cases. I know organizations that did this, went through their website and took out these buzzwords.
1: As the NEA and the NEH lawsuits move through the courts, artists, scholars, and institutions across the country are trying to navigate the new cultural landscape and figure out how best to respond. Reveal's Jonathan Jones went back to Nashville to see how that's playing out on the ground.
5: Yes, so I am here in Centennial Park in Nashville. I'm standing in front of one of the most visible high culture symbols here in Nashville. And it's here for the public in this park. Nashville has long been known as the Athens of the South. And right here in Centennial Park, there's a full-scale replica of the Parthenon, the temple from ancient Greece. I'm here to meet Daniel Jones. He manages Oz Arts Nashville, a contemporary performing arts center. He also co-founded Kindling Arts, an experimental theater festival that often spotlights queer work. Both organizations lost federal funding.
7: Hi.
8: Hello.
7: How are you?
8: I'm well. How are you?
7: Good. Thanks for meeting me this cold January morning.
5: I ask him what he thinks about the Parthenon as a piece of public art.
8: The Parthenon is an interesting symbol of sorts for the Nashville art scene, meaning that it is representative of a very traditional style. It's something that borrows from a very traditional Western European aesthetic and classic aesthetic. But while we're standing here in this park, literally steps away, you have the Centennial Performing Arts Studios, where all of the interesting dance work in town is incubated. And fascinating thing about it, in the back is a sunken garden that used to be a public swimming pool that was shut down because when they tried to desegregate it, people were so mad that they said, we don't even want a pool if we have to share it.
5: Daniel says the shifts coming out of Washington didn't just shrink budgets. They sent a message.
8: It's a deliberate fear being put forward of artists, and it is a potentially

0: angry. We're trying to figure out how we're going to pay for things. We're determined to continue the work that we've been doing.
1: Daniel tells me if I really want to understand what's happening in Nashville's art scene, I gotta get out into the community, visit rehearsal rooms, small studios, art galleries, and the performance centers across town. He introduces me to several artists, people with very different visions of what culture looks like in the modern South. First stop, Kindling Arts, the festival Daniel helped start with Jessica Malone. The idea was simple: give independent artists space to experiment.
2: Kindling really began because we saw a need in our community for a space that supported artists that were working outside of institutions, artists that were doing experimental things, that were pushing boundaries.
1: Every year, they run a festival where artists debut new work. One of the artists who performed at the festival has a small studio downtown in a place called Arcade Arts.
3: So going up to the second floor of Arcade, which is what I hope, Arcade Arts. Yes, here we are.
1: Artists get small studios here, rent-free. Rooms filled with drafting tables, prints pinned to the walls, and works in progress. Places where they can develop projects, show work, and build community. Inside one of the rooms, I meet Arash Shusteri.
4: My artistic name, I go under the name Immigrant, the work that I make is really, everything that I do is really centered around the immigrant experience.
1: Arash is an Iranian-born artist, now based in Nashville. His latest work, War and Beat, debuted at the Kindling Arts Festival last year. It blends printmaking, performance, and music.
4: My latest performance piece is a performance called War and Beat, which is a story of an alien invasion as told from the perspective of the alien, all as an allegory on the immigrant experience.
1: An immigrant story told like science fiction, set to dance music. Sure, why not? Arash shows me another piece. Rows of prints repeating the same phrase again and again.
4: Export bombs, import me.
1: We met weeks before the U.S. and Israel started bombing Iran. But for Arash, this type of warfare is nothing new.
5: I was born in Tehran, Iran, in 1987.
1: At the tail end of the Iran-Iraq war. He says that on the night he was born, Iraqi forces were bombing the neighborhood where he entered the world, with weapons bought from the United States and other countries. His father was a dancer. And in 1976, when the United States celebrated its bicentennial, his father was invited to travel from Iran to perform at the Kennedy Center. There was even a moment when he considered staying in the United States, but he returned home to Iran. And then everything changed.
6: Crowds take to the streets of Tehran. Hundreds of thousands of...
1: The revolution hit. Celebrate the ouster of the Shah. Growing up in an Islamic Republic, Arash says he watched artists learn to police their own words, what they say, and how they say it. So when he sees new attacks on artistic expression in the United States today, something feels familiar.
5: I feel like I've already seen this movie play out before, you know, and being an Iranian person growing up in the Islamic Republic and seeing some of the challenges that people face there kind of recreate themselves here now.
1: In the fall of 2025, artists reacted to the Trump administration's cultural policies by organizing a nationwide wave of creative resistance under the banner Fall of Freedom. There were more than 700 events in 47 states. There were salons and exhibits here in Nashville.
7: Fall of Freedom is a nationwide act of creative resistance.
1: At Arcade Arts, they installed a looping video where hands try to catch falling objects. A metaphor for a democracy slipping away. Another wave of events is planned the first weekend of October.
5: Art is incredibly important at this time. It is that resistance. The powers that be are, like, literally lying to you, telling you that blue is actually red. This isn't normal, you know? And what brings

0: hope is that politics is temporary, but art is permanent.
1: We know that we need to fight fascism.
2: We need to stop fascism, and we need to stand up to censorship that supports fascism.
3: The truth is that despite the administration's efforts to eliminate the NEA and NEH, the agencies have survived. Congress has kept their budgets largely intact, even though some programs were eliminated entirely. And state arts agencies will still receive federal block funding, which they distribute to local groups. Kelly Barsdate is with the National Assembly of States Arts Agencies.
4: One of the most important functions of public investment in the arts is making sure that arts opportunities are available and accessible to all communities, including those that are rural and under-resourced.
5: And do you worry about that?
4: I do worry about that. So one of the things that concerns me is we misunderstand the arts as a partisan political issue when in fact it is a smart public policy issue.
5: I'm wondering whether you worry that's state art councils may self-censor, reframe, pull back from certain kinds of programming in response to the federal rhetoric.
4: I'm not seeing it so far. I am not seeing state arts agencies shift their investments, right? Their criteria are about community impact, artistic excellence, management fitness. Those are the criteria that state arts agencies use to award their grants. They don't have panels adjudicating on the basis of anybody's political agenda.
3: But the fact remains, to receive federal dollars, state agencies must comply with the new executive orders, rules that limit what kind of stories can be told with that funding. The rules of the game have changed. Before leaving the South, I make one more stop. To Athens, a small city in North Alabama.
5: Outside the Athens Limestone County Public Library. Inside, a Smithsonian Museum on Main Street exhibit just opened. It's the kind of traveling show that kind of brings national resources into a town that might not otherwise get them.
3: Inside, I meet April Wise, the head librarian.
6: The Smithsonian Spark exhibit is all about that spark of innovation that developed out of rural communities, out of necessity. And people don't often associate rural places with the things that we create and change the world.
3: The displays are full of examples. Small towns turning abandoned buildings into studios, building arts districts, hosting festivals to bring people downtown, using local stories to keep communities alive. And the Smithsonian, along with the NEH and state humanities councils, created this traveling exhibit so you don't have to go to Washington to see yourself as part of the story.
6: But it is about the community.
3: And yet, in this same library, the one that's celebrating local stories and creativity, another story is playing out. The culture wars are being fought here, too. New state rules not librarians now define what's considered appropriate for minors. Sex ed books have been removed. And the week I was there, the library was required to relocate books about transgender people, what the state called gender ideology. Some staff worry that critical history books could be next, and anything else that might cast an unflattering light on some of the darker chapters of our nation's past. And in a way, it feels like the perfect place to end this story. In one part of the library, a federally supported exhibit celebrating local creativity and, quote, stories gathered from diverse communities. But then down the hall, the government is removing certain stories that don't fit into its vision of America.
5: Do you worry that there's a narrowing of those voices, that we're losing the wide range of voices? Do you feel that pressure?
6: I think the anxiety part of this is what are we losing? Who are we not going to be able to serve? I think that's what keeps most of us up at night. I have people in my community that perhaps now they're not going to get, I'm not going to be able to provide the materials that they need. Everybody's story is important, and everybody deserves to have that story heard.
7: Since his story first aired, federal courts have ordered the NEH to reverse its sweeping grant cancellations, and they've struck down the NEA's restrictions on work the administration says promotes gender ideology. Some NEH money has since begun flowing again, but many organizations have not been made whole, and no retroactive NEA funding was restored. The Trump administration is appealing both rulings. And the broader battle over federal culture funding has only intensified. The White House is proposing sweeping new rules that would give political appointees greater power to block grants that they decide don't align with the president's priorities. Jonathan Jones reported and produced this week's show with Stephen Rascone. Our editor is Michael May. Artist Chariscus and Kim Frieda are our fact checkers. Victoria Baranetsky is our general counsel. Our production manager is the great Zulema Cobb. Score and sound design by the dynamic duo Jay Breezy, Mr. Jim Briggs, and Fernando, my man, Yo Aruda. Additional music by Chicken Bones Jones. Taki Telenidis is our deputy executive producer. Our executive producer is Brett Myers. Our theme music is by Camarado, Lightning. Before we go, I want to remind you that there is a really easy way that you can keep up with all the work we're doing here at Reveal. 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I'm Al Letson, and remember, there is always more to the story.

0: men, title, even a new name. Whatever she wanted, she got. You're on the Sound Beat.
1: Whatever Lola wants, Lola gets.
0: Richard Adler and Jerry Ross wrote the song Whatever Lola Wants, Lola Gets for the 1955 Broadway musical Damn Yankees. RCA Victor released this recording that year with Dinah Shore singing and Henri René conducting. Inspiration for the character in this Tony Award-winning production came from notorious dancer and actress Lola Montez. Born in Ireland in 1818, her birth name wouldn't have rolled off the tongue as easily. Whatever Marie Dolores Eliza Rosanna Gilbert wants. Yeah, not so much.
1: Is what I came for.
0: From adulterous outcast to Spanish dancer to Franz Liszt's lover and eventually Bavarian countess, she certainly seemed to get what she wanted. Find more on Montez right now at soundbeat.org. 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The show is produced at the Belfer Audio Archive, Syracuse University Libraries. I'm Brett Barry.
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